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0: Live from NPR News in Washington, I'm Ryland Barton. In Georgia's Senate race, Republican Congressman Mike Collins has won a primary election runoff and will challenge incumbent Democratic Senator John Ossoff in November, according to a race call by the Associated Press. The matchup will be closely watched nationally as the major political parties vie for control of the Senate. President Trump backed Collins after early voting ended for the runoff. Federal prosecutors in Minneapolis have charged 15 people for conspiring to impede federal agents, but prosecutors didn't identify specific incidents where law enforcement officers were injured by the alleged conspirators. Estelle Tamar Wilcox of Minnesota Public Radio reports the indictments stem from the immigration crackdown of the Twin Cities earlier this year.
1: The 15 defendants are accused of coordinating blockades at a federal building in the Twin Cities and threatening federal agents, among other actions. U.S. Attorney Dan Rosen says the defendants put agents at risk.
2: They all joined an agreement, a conspiracy, to interfere with lawful immigration enforcement operations. The conspiracy was not to interfere by their voice, but to do it by force.
1: Rosen did not say how many, if any, agents were harmed as a result. Federal prosecutors have previously brought cases against 36 people in Minnesota for impeding federal agents. Half of those charges have been dropped. For NPR News, I'm Estelle Tamar Wilcox in Minneapolis.
0: President Trump's dinner invitation to Versailles following the G7 summit is causing controversy in French political circles. NPR's Eleanor Beardsley reports the criticism has been mostly from the left.
3: Far-left leader Jean-Luc Mélenchon says President Macron should not have invited Trump to Versailles. What are we getting in return, he asked. The threat of 100% tariffs on French wine. The debate is playing out on French TV. He's threatened pretty much every country on the planet, said socialist lawmaker Romain Eskenazi. You don't give a dinner in gilded splendor for someone like that. But others call Versailles a diplomatic tool that should be used when needed. The French-U.S. relationship is extremely important, said far-right leader Jordan Bardella, for once holding his criticism of Macron. The president is just trying to get Trump to stay at the entire G7 summit, he said. Eleanor Beardsley, NPR News, Paris.
0: The price of oil dropped below $80 per barrel for the first time since early March today as optimism continues following a tentative deal on the U.S.-Iran war. And today, South Africa is marking 50 years since the Soweto uprising by students, a pivotal moment in the fight against apartheid. On June 16, 1976, over 200 young protesters were killed by police, sparking further demonstrations, drawing global attention to the system of racial oppression. Survivors and experts say challenges like inequality, unemployment, and poverty remain. This is NPR News.
4: Good evening. With KCLU News, I'm Mark Dugan. Despite state and federal funding cuts, Ventura County has passed a new budget that avoids program and service reductions. As KCLU's Lance Orozco reports, leaders say the future financial picture still looks a little rocky.
5: Ventura County supervisors passed a $1.5 billion general fund budget, which holds the line on essential services. This comes even though the county, like cities and counties across the state, has been hit by federal and state funding cuts. The outlook for the next few years isn't as bright. Ventura County CEO Dr. Sevett Johnson says it will mean some tough decisions down the road.
6: This year, we have a balanced budget. Moving forward, we're going to have to do some things because we've played a lot of our cards. Pretty much all of them.
5: County officials say it could mean future reductions in the number of county employees. But the just-approved balanced budget for the 2026-2027 fiscal year is a balanced one, and it includes $175 million in a rainy day fund. Lance Orozco, KCLU News.
4: From Ventura County to Santa Maria, the Central Coast city is facing a significant budget shortfall, but has a plan to deal with the problem. As KCLU's Ben Hayes reports, a key vote on the proposal was expected sometime today.
7: The Santa Maria City Council meets today and is expected to pass a new two-year budget. It plans to address an over $20 million budget deficit over the next few years, and no layoffs are planned. A proposal to close the Paul Nelson Aquatic Center for 6 months out of the year is not included. Mayor Alice Patino says one way to pay to keep the pool open would be with a measure to increase the sales tax on the November ballot.
8: To see if they want to add a half-cent sales tax. And in that measure, that we are going to divert that money to services provided to the people in Santa Maria. And that's going to include the pool specifically.
7: The sales tax rate in Santa Maria would go from 8.75% to 9.25%. It would require 50%

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1: This final note on the way out today, global context for whatever it is that the Fed is going to do tomorrow. The Bank of Japan raised its key interest rate today to 1% even. That is the highest that rate has been since 1995. Odds are that the Fed's going to stand pat tomorrow with its key rate set at a range of 3.5% to 3.75%. Jordan Menges, O'Neill Maharaj, Janet Wynn, Olga Oxman, and Virginia K. Smith are the digital team. I'm Kai Rizdahl. We will see you tomorrow, everybody. This is APM.
2: From the Paolucci Studios at California Lutheran University, this is listener-supported KCLU, NPR for the California Coast. Good evening. I'm Mark Dugan. Thank you for listening.
3: People in prison have the right to file a grievance over their treatment, but the grievance system almost never works. What NPR learned in an investigation on the next morning edition from NPR News.
2: That's from When You Wake Up until 9 tomorrow morning here on KCLU. Fresh Air is coming up next, and we're also about 5 minutes away from a KCLU newscast. Coming up in KCLU News, we'll hear about budgets, tight budgets for both an area city and a county, and how they're grappling with those budgetary problems. That's coming up at 7:04. And on Fresh Air this evening, as we approach America's 250th birthday, we'll hear from writer Jesse Wegman, who tells the forgotten story of a brilliant 18th century lawyer who played a critical role in crafting the Constitution. That's up next on Fresh Air. 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
4: From WHYY in Philadelphia, this is Fresh Air. I'm Dave Davies. As we celebrate America's 250th birthday, writer Jesse Wegman tells the story of James Wilson, a largely forgotten member of the nation's founders who had a critical role in shaping the Constitution. Wilson lived a colorful life and died as a Supreme Court justice on the run from the law and creditors. He was a firm proponent of direct rule by the people, but Wegman says he made compromises to get the Constitution approved, like allowing the election of presidents who don't win the popular vote. Wegman's new book is The Lost Founder. Later, David Biancooley reviews the new TV series Spider Noir.

0: The matchup comes as the major parties battle for control of the Senate. Iran says the tentative deal to end the war with the U.S. would require Israel to withdraw from Lebanon. Meanwhile, President Trump is in the French Alps at the G7 Leaders Summit, and he's expressing frustration with Israeli Prime Minister Benjamin Netanyahu, as NPR's Franco Ordonez reports.
1: His main complaint is that Netanyahu just can't stop dropping bombs on Hezbollah in Lebanon. And he criticized some of the specific Israeli retaliation strikes, saying they went too far.
2: I've had a great relationship with Bibi, but now Bibi has to be more responsible with respect to Lebanon.
1: Now, Trump seemed to be sending a message directly to Netanyahu when he also said, quote, Israel would not exist right now if not for him. This is not necessarily new. I mean, we've been reporting on the friction between the two leaders over the course of the war for a while now. But it will be another important thing to watch for in the coming weeks. Does fighting in Lebanon stop? As it will likely play a major role in whether this deal is a success.
0: NPR's Franco Ordonez reporting. Lawyers for some 330,000 Haitians living legally in the U.S. today asked the Supreme Court to dismiss a major immigration case. They say new evidence shows the Trump administration misrepresented key facts in the case. NPR's Nina Totenberg reports.
3: The Trump administration has repeatedly tried to deport Haitians who were living in the U.S. legally under temporary protected status. TPS was enacted by Congress in 1990 to protect people who cannot return to their home countries because their safety would be imperiled by war, civil unrest, or natural disasters. At the Supreme Court in April, the Trump administration sought once again to deport Haitians, many of whom have lived in the U.S. for decades. With a decision expected in the coming weeks, lawyers for the Haitians today filed papers asking the High Court to dismiss the case because the Trump Justice Department, they said, misrepresented key facts that have surfaced in a separate case. Nina Totenberg, NPR News, Washington.
0: The nation's infant mortality rate dropped to a new all-time low in 2025, below 5.4 infant deaths per 1,000 live births. It's remained higher than other high-income countries, but the declines translated to hundreds of fewer infant deaths per year. This is NPR.
4: Good evening with KCLU News. I'm Mark Dugan. Despite state and federal funding cuts, Ventura County has passed a new budget that avoids program and service reductions. KCLU's Lance Orozco reports that leaders say the future financial picture looks pretty difficult still.
5: Ventura County supervisors passed a $1.5 billion general fund budget, which holds the line on essential services. This comes even though the county, like cities and counties across the state, has been hit by federal and state funding cuts. The outlook for the next few years isn't as bright. Ventura County CEO Dr. Sevett Johnson says it will mean some tough decisions down the road.
6: This year we have a balanced budget. Moving forward, we're going to have to do some things because we've played a lot of our cards, pretty much all of them.
5: County officials say it could mean future reductions in the number of county employees. But the just-approved balanced budget for the 2026-2027 fiscal year is a balanced one, and it includes $175 million in a rainy day fund. Lance Orozco, KCLU News.
4: A new grand jury report applauds the efforts of Santa Barbara County schools to prepare for mass shootings, but they're also recommending some additional steps. The panel calls for schools to have resource officers, which are members of law enforcement. Schools also should tighten access by requiring visitors to have a government-issued ID and to obtain a visitor's pass before they access school campuses. Other recommendations include the creation of wellness centers to help students deal with bullying and mental health issues. The panel also calls for school administrators to attend school safety symposiums hosted by the Santa Barbara County Education Office. We've got a high surf advisory in effect tonight for the beaches. King tides could lead to dangerous rip currents and minor coastal flooding through Thursday morning. Patchy fog overnight, increasing clouds, lows in the 50s. A cloudy start to our Wednesday and then some sunshine later. It'll be on the cool side, coastal and inland highs in the 70s. See more news at kclu.org.
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8: 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I'm Dave Davies. As we celebrate America's 200th

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4: It's 8 o'clock. A Ventura County driver who hit a car at more than 100 miles an hour, killing two people, has been sentenced to state prison. And some Santa Barbara researchers have developed a tool which allows you to check the wildfire resiliency of your community. 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
5: If you've ever done anything, anything at all, you know that stuff is not supposed to work out. But there's going to be a monkey wrench, that the universe is not your friend. You can't foresee what's happening tomorrow, much less predict how it's going to go down next year. But then every once in a while, something shifts. Things start working out, fitting together, A plus B equals C, like maybe the universe has money on it, and you're there for the ride. On the next Snap Judgment, Kismet. Amazing story from real people pushing the hand of fate. Snap Judgment. Cinema of sound. Movies of the mind. Storytelling with a beat. Right after this break.
6: Live from NPR News, I'm Giles Snyder. Iran's state-run news agency says a tentative deal extending the ceasefire with the U.S. and reopening the Strait of Hormuz also requires Israel to stop attacking Lebanon. Authorities say Israeli attacks have killed hundreds of women, children, and first responders. NPR's Aya Petraoui has more.
7: Iran's Foreign Minister Abbas Araghchi says the first phase of negotiations centered on ending the war, opening the Strait of Hormuz, and lifting a U.S. naval blockade on Iran. Iran says several ships have already made it to Iranian ports.

0: The full text will be revealed in a few days. A formal signing ceremony is set in Switzerland on Friday. With the initial deal with Iran in hand, President Trump is refocusing his attention on the war in Ukraine. Trump and other G7 leaders at their summit in France heard Tuesday from Ukrainian President Volodymyr Zelensky, and Trump and Secretary of State Marco Rubio spoke separately with Zelensky. Trump says he is considering reimposing sanctions soon on Russian oil shipments. Primary runoff voters in Georgia have set up a closely watched midterm Senate race. Georgia Republicans have chosen Congressman Mike Collins to run against incumbent Democratic Senator John Ossoff this fall. President Trump endorsed Collins over the weekend. Collins campaigned as a self-described MAGA warrior. Voters also went to the polls Tuesday in Alabama, Oklahoma, and Washington, D.C. Trump administration trying to sort out an agreement with the artificial intelligence company Anthropic after putting restrictions on the company's newest AI models over national security concerns. NPR's Deepa Shivaram is following that story.
1: The suspension from the government was for any foreign users, so anyone not a U.S. citizen. And that even included some Anthropic employees. But in order to comply with the directive, Anthropic said they had to shut down their models for everyone. So since that's happened, there's been, as you can imagine, a lot of confusion and disruption, and definitely still questions about the mechanisms and the legal authority the administration has to suspend this technology. The White House on their end has been mostly quiet about the decision, but they did say that officials from the Commerce Department met with Anthropic in Washington yesterday. Anthropic said in a statement that, quote, both parties are working quickly to get this resolved.
0: NPR's Deepa Shivaram, and this is NPR News.
2: Good evening. With KCLU News, I'm Mark Dugan. Despite state and federal funding cuts, Ventura County has passed a new budget which avoids program and service reductions. KCLU's Lance Orozco reports that leaders say the future financial picture still looks difficult.
3: Ventura County supervisors passed a $1.5 billion general fund budget, which holds the line on essential services. This comes even though the county, like cities and counties across the state, has been hit by federal and state funding cuts. The outlook for the next few years isn't as bright. Ventura County CEO Dr. Sevett Johnson says it will mean some tough decisions down the road.
4: This year, we have a balanced budget. Moving forward, we're going to have to do some things because we've played a lot of our cards. Pretty much all of them.
3: County officials say it could mean future reductions in the number of county employees. But the just-approved balanced budget for the 2026-2027 fiscal year is a balanced one, and it includes $175 million in a rainy day fund. Lance Orozco, KCLU News.
2: Meanwhile, a Central Coast city is facing a significant budget shortfall. They have a plan to deal with the problem. As KCLU's Ben Hayes reports, a key vote on the proposal was expected today.
5: The Santa Maria City Council meets today and is expected to pass a new two-year budget. It plans to address an over $20 million budget deficit over the next few years, and no layoffs are planned. A proposal to close the Paul Nelson Aquatic Center for 6 months out of the year is not included. Mayor Alice Patino says one way to pay to keep the pool open would be with a measure to increase the sales tax on the November ballot.
6: To see if they want to add a half-cent sales tax. And in that measure, that we are going to divert that money to services provided to the people in Santa Maria. And that's going to include the pool specifically.
5: The sales tax rate in Santa Maria would go from 8.75% to 9.25%. It would require 50% plus one vote in order to pass. I'm Ben Hayes, KCLU News.
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1: I'm Scott Tong. The album Mermaid Avenue, a collaboration between Billy Bragg and the band Wilco, came out nearly three decades ago. They will perform it in concert for the first time this month. Billy Bragg talks about the songs, which put Woody Guthrie's lyrics to music. 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
7: Ukraine's President Zelensky asked his US counterpart, Donald Trump, for more air defense missile systems. What sort of difference could that make? We'll ask a Ukrainian MP.
6: The restrictions on oil supplies through the Strait of Hormuz has had an impact around the world. On the Iran-Pakistan border, it's led to a rise in motorbike smugglers making the dangerous journey through the mountains laden with petrol.
8: I'm helpless. That's why I'm here. Just look at the heat. We sleep during the journey. We travel day and night and then sleep in the morning. Now I will go and sell this petrol.
7: And we'll get the latest on the World Cup, including a hat-trick for one of the greatest players of all time. That's coming up after this bulletin of the latest world news.
9: Live from NPR News, I'm Giles Snyder. Republican voters in Georgia have chosen Rick Jackson as the party's nominee for governor. Voters handed Jackson the victory in Tuesday's primary runoff over the Trump-endorsed Lieutenant Governor Burt Jones. In a victory speech, Jackson thanked supporters for getting to the polls.
10: Tonight, you made your voice heard loud and clear. Tonight, we did more than win a runoff. Tonight, we proved the people of Georgia are in charge.
9: Jackson will face Keisha Lance Bottoms in November. She's the former Democratic mayor of Atlanta. Georgia Republicans may have rejected President Trump's choice for governor, but they handed the victory to Congressman Mike Collins, who is running for the Senate seat currently held by Democrat John Ossoff. Trump endorsed Collins last week, calling him MAGA Mike in a social media post. President Trump remains in France, where he's been discussing the preliminary agreement with Iran and other pressing issues with G7 leaders. NPR's Franco Ordonez reports that Trump had some strong words for the Israeli prime minister.
11: President Trump says the next phase of negotiations should be easier than the first round that led to the signing of the memorandum.

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1: I'm Peter O'Dowd. When an oil tycoon's business was threatened by plans to regulate methane, he fought back, and now a major climate polluter is about to get a break from the EPA. A story of environmental rollbacks and the power of the fossil fuel industry inside the White House. Next time, here and now.
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3: Good morning, I'm Laura Kane at the BBC. The International Energy Agency says oil stocks in economically developed countries have fallen to their lowest levels since 1990. But it's also said the world's oil market will gradually recover from the closure of the Strait of Hormuz if the framework peace deal between the US and Iran holds. The BBC's Danny Eberhard.
4: Countries around the world have been forced to draw down their emergency reserves of crude oil and refined products by an average total of 3.8 million barrels every day of the conflict to cope with disruptions of supply.
3: Germany's armed forces are set to increase the number of experiments carried out on animals. The Defence Ministry cited more complex military research demands and the global security situation as reasons. Here's Elettra Naismith.
5: Animal testing has been conducted for decades by the German military to gain insights, for example, into the treatment of injured soldiers. But the decision to increase experiments rather than phase them out has angered some. The Defence Ministry says all testing follows guidelines to minimise pain and distress. But animals are harmed and they die.
3: And the director of the world-famous Louvre Museum in Paris, where the Mona Lisa resides, says it's running out of steam and struggling to upgrade ageing facilities. Christophe Leribaud was speaking to a Senate committee. He said building-related emergencies were piling up and the museum was facing a dead end in terms of raising money to invest. I'm Nora Kane at the BBC in London.
6: Good morning, I'm Leila Fadil. Mile is a one-month-old pony in Croatia. His mother rejected him at birth, he got surgery for an infection, and so he needs 24/7 care. He spends his days at a ranch run by his owners. At night, he hops in the back seat of the family car and goes back to their apartment. The neighbors haven't complained, but there are now two adults, two kids, a dog, and a pony in a one-bedroom. It's Morning Edition.
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8: Last week, the Trump administration ordered Anthropic to cut off access to its most advanced AI models, Mythos and the pared-down public version Fable, from foreign nationals due to reported security weaknesses in Fable's safeguards. In response, Anthropic shut them down for everyone, including the handful of companies that had been granted access to Mythos to shore up cybersecurity. One of those is Mozilla, which said Mythos identified about 270 bugs in its Firefox browser that had slipped through previous reviews. Mozilla Chief Technology Officer Rafi Krikorian says the government essentially hit a kill switch on the system.
10: The fight about Fable and whether it's dangerous or not is one that we should be having. But the real question that we now should be asking is, like, who gets to throw a switch like this? Like, who needs to disclose why that switch is being thrown? Should there be written reason? Should there be appeal? Should there be independent review? You know, I talk a lot about when it comes to these AI intelligence systems that we need to be owners and not renters. And I think this is like the biggest example of renting that I've ever seen, that, you know, a technology that I could be depending on all of a sudden by someone else's decision is now being shut off and access being cut off worldwide.
8: I mean, do you think at a fundamental level, the government should have a kill switch, be able to kind of shut down a model that it deems a national security risk?
10: I'm not disagreeing with their ability to go do it. I think what I'm disagreeing with is there doesn't seem to be a plan. And so, yes, we should have these kill switches. But then the question is, what happens next? And also, why was this switch thrown in the first place? Like, do we have a right to understand what the actual bug was or what the actual jailbreak is that they're trying to fix?
8: What kinds of circumstances or processes would maybe make you more comfortable with something like that?
10: You know, the government, to their credit, has been talking about doing investments in making sure that technology like this is being exposed to banks, is being exposed to public utility systems. But I think it's more than just exposing them and showing what their bugs are, right? Like, the IT team that works in a public utility and IT team that works in a hospital, they're doing God's work, but frankly, they're just not equipped in order to deal with it. And so for me, if you're going to throw a switch like that, you need to have a plan of like, okay, but the defenders, we need to make sure that you're actually properly equipped to actually defend yourself at this moment. And then, like I mentioned before, having a sense of just a disclosure in order to let us know why you flipped the switch would be really useful. I mean, I can't help thinking if I were one of the leaders in Anthropic right now, I'd have to be asking, like, how is this going to impact my IPO moving forward, right? So I think there are just all these ramifications to having cloak and daggers behind how this switch is being thrown, I think just hasn't been thought through.
8: Rafi Krikorian, CTO at Mozilla. Daniel Shin produced this episode. I'm Megan McCarty-Carino, and that's Marketplace Tech. This is APM.
0: Graham Plattner, with his tattoos and oyster farm and numerous scandals, is authentic, we're told.
11: He is a guy who has lived a lot, not an unblemished life.
0: Voters seem to like that, but is the focus on authenticity prioritizing chaotic candidates? That's next time on Today Explained.
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14: 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In a new article, Taub reveals some key players in the effort and its impact on our European allies. 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
15: 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His rival says that's wrong. That's next time on The World.
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16: Good morning. This is the California Report. I'm Vanessa Rancagno, in for Mari Bolaños. California lawmakers adopted a state budget on Monday. Cap Radio's Laura Fitzgerald reports the legislature's spending plan pushes back on some of Governor Gavin Newsom's proposed cuts.
17: The $356 billion budget lawmakers approved seeks to delay social service cuts that Newsom proposed in May to deal with the loss of federal funding under Congress's big spending bill last year. Newsom proposed raising monthly premiums for immigrants without legal status from $30 to $50, but lawmakers rejected that change. Lawmakers also want to add more state-funding child care slots. Democrat and Assembly Budget Chair Jesse Gabriel says the state faces severe federal cuts that threaten California's social safety net.
18: And so we have done the work to protect those programs and services that middle-class families, that working families that are most vulnerable rely upon.
17: Republicans argue the budget doesn't fully fund Proposition 36 and oppose health care spending on those without legal status. Assemblymember David Tongipa.
19: This budget shows exactly where the majority priorities lie. Criminals and those who broke the law get the benefits, and working Californians get the bill.
17: Monday's budget represents an agreement between the Assembly and Senate. It's largely ceremonial to meet the constitutional budget deadline so lawmakers get paid. They'll continue negotiating with the governor in the following 2 weeks before a final plan has to be signed into law by July 1st. For the California Report, I'm Laura Fitzgerald in Sacramento.
16: Shasta County supervisors voted unanimously Tuesday not to defend a voter-approved measure against a lawsuit filed by the state attorney general. Measure B, which was approved earlier this month, would make sweeping changes to the county's election system. Among them, putting in place voter ID requirements, eliminating most mail-in voting, and requiring the hand counting of ballots. Many of these changes would break state laws. Supporters can still hire their own outside attorney to defend the election measure. It's been a tough time for the California wine industry because alcohol sales are dropping. But a growing number of Latino winemakers in Sonoma County hope to turn that tide. KRCB's Chandra Back has the story.
20: This probably pairs well with like a pico de gallo just because like maybe the pico de gallo can sometimes be spicy.
21: It's a warm afternoon at Deerfield Ranch in Kenwood. Winemaker Salvador De La Cruz has set up a tasting on a picnic table overlooking the lake. In front of the wine bottles are bowls of food, but not the usual crackers and cheese.
20: That's the Merlot. We're doing it with the refried beans.
21: Mauricio and Marinez Rosales drove up from Hayward for this tasting. He's a civil engineer, and she's an advocacy work, uplifting Latinos.
20: You can do maybe like a fajitas with the second one. You can do carne asada.
21: The couple keeps tasting, surprised and a little caught off guard by how familiar the meal feels.
22: This is like the basics of what we already would have at our home. And to see that with a wine pairing, like, that's so new to me.
21: De La Cruz grew up in Sonoma County, the son of a first-generation immigrant from Mexico who worked long days in the vineyards. As a kid, he sometimes tagged along. One spring break, after hours of pruning and hauling, De La Cruz remembers complaining about the work. His dad pointed across the rows to a winemaker who had just stepped out of his truck.
20: Hey, you see that guy? He's just rolling around in his truck. He gets off, walks a few lanes, and then heads back to his office. He's like, that could be you.
21: It was the first time De La Cruz saw a future in wine that wasn't manual labor. But as he started learning winemaking, it bothered De La Cruz that the people in tasting rooms didn't look like him. His peers were becoming engineers, business owners. They had the money. But when he asked them to wine tastings...
20: And they're like, no, like, I don't like wine. Or I go to the winery and I feel like I don't belong there, you know? The terms they use, like, I don't understand them, so it's intimidating.
21: He wondered if Latinos simply didn't like wine or if there just wasn't a place for them to find out. De La Cruz thought, if I can connect Latino culture to wine, would they show up? Christian Miller, the director of research at the Wine Market Council, an industry group, says history answers yes. When the wine industry diversifies, the potential for new consumers is massive. He says for much of the 20th century, African Americans weren't huge consumers of fine wine. But today?
23: African Americans in particular are probably the most dynamic consumer segment in the population right now.
21: Back in the late 90s, African American winemakers drove a major surge in sales, at one point accounting for nearly 26% of all wine table purchases. And they're still an important part of the market today.
23: That's something that sprang up to some extent organically from, you know, people within the African-American community.
21: Miller thinks we could see that kind of shift again with Latinos. Miller says Latino consumers make up about 1 in 5 adults in the working age population. And among kids and teenagers, it's already 1 in 4.
23: So it's a very big and growing part of the future consumer base. And wine, of course, is part of that.
21: Miller says right now Latinos buy way more beer and spirits. He says if the wine industry can make Latinos feel included, they could tap into those consumers at a time when wine sales are sagging. At De La Cruz's Spanglish tasting, that shift is already happening.
22: I love going specifically to Latino-owned. They're willing to actually sit down with you and talk about the tasting.
21: And word of De La Cruz's success is growing. Wine distributors are looking to sell his Ludor label statewide, hoping to appeal to Latinos.
22: I feel represented, and I feel like I also have a seat at the table.
21: For De La Cruz, that sense of belonging is why he does it, and why he thinks pairing mole with Merlot can change the demographics of an entire industry. For the California Report, I'm Chandra Back.
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3: And that's the California Report for Wednesday, June 17th. We're a production of KQED News. I'm Vanessa Rancagno. 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
0: The Las Culturistas Culture Awards have serious fanfare, serious celebrities, but not so serious award categories.
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0: 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Hosts Bowen Yang and Matt Rogers join us on All Things Considered from NPR News.
5: 3:30 this afternoon until 6:30 this evening. Here on KCLU, good morning. What role does Congress have in approving President Trump's tentative agreement with Iran? We'll hear from Democratic Senator Tim Kaine of Virginia coming up this hour of Morning Edition, coming to you from the Palucci Studios on the campus of California Lutheran University on listener-supported KCLU. I'm Russ Maloney. Trump's new Federal Reserve chair oversees his first meeting on interest rates today. Kevin Warsh wants Fed officials to say less in public about where they think rates are headed. Also, how public support for Luigi Mangione is complicating jury selection in his murder trial. Hundreds of thousands of refugees have been trying to travel from North Africa to the European Union seeking political asylum, but only a small number make it. A new documentary from a Santa Barbara filmmaker follows some of these refugees on their harrowing journeys. Those stories and more all on the way this hour. You'll hear them on 88.3 KCLU FM and HD Thousand Oaks, 102.3 FM, 1340 AM KCLU Santa Barbara, 96.7 KSYV Solvang, and 89.7 KCLM and KCLM HD Santa Maria. Heard on 92.1 in San Luis Obispo. 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
24: Live from NPR News in Washington, I'm Corva Coleman. President Trump says he could go back to bombing Iran if he's not satisfied with the tentative deal with Iran. NPR's Franco Ordonez reports on some of the uncertainties surrounding the proposed agreement.
25: President Trump is wrapping up his final day of the G7 summit before heading toward Paris, where he'll have dinner with the French president at the Palace of Versailles. In a meeting with the Egyptian president, Trump said the agreement that's been signed with Iran doesn't prevent the U.S. from taking action if he feels it's necessary.
26: It's a memorandum of understanding, and if I don't like it, we'll go back to shooting at them, dropping bombs on their head.
27: When do you expect the wording?
26: If I don't like it, if they don't behave, We'll go right back to dropping bombs right smack in the middle of their head.
25: And Trump insisted that the agreement does not include any immediate sanctions relief. Franco Ordonez, NPR News, Evian, France.
24: The British government is investigating reports that a Russian warship fired warning shots at a British yacht in the English Channel. NPR's Fatima Al-Kassab has more from London.
6: Britain's Ministry of Defence says it's investigating an incident involving a Russian warship near the Isle of Wight, just outside UK territorial waters. Crew aboard a UK-registered yacht say a Russian Navy vessel fired warning shots at them from a distance of approximately 500 yards. No injuries have been reported, and the yacht is now continuing its journey. A Royal Navy boat has visited the yacht to gather details from crew and check they are safe. It's currently being treated as an isolated incident. It comes days after British Marines boarded and seized a Russian oil tanker in the English Channel from Russia's so-called shadow fleet of vessels that transport oil in violation of international sanctions. Fatima Al-Kassab, NPR News, London.
24: Federal prosecutors in Minneapolis have charged 15 people for allegedly conspiring to impede federal agents. This comes from the Trump administration's immigration crackdown this year in Minnesota. From Minnesota Public Radio, Estelle Timar Wilcox reports.
7: The 15 defendants are accused of coordinating blockades at a federal building in the Twin Cities and threatening federal agents, among other actions. U.S. Attorney Dan Rosen says the defendants put agents at risk.
8: They all joined an agreement, a conspiracy, to interfere with lawful immigration enforcement operations. The conspiracy was not to interfere by their voice, but to do it by force.
7: Rosen did not say how many, if any, agents were harmed as a result. Federal prosecutors have previously brought cases against 36 people in Minnesota for impeding federal agents. Half of those charges have been dropped. For NPR News, I'm Estelle Timar Wilcox in Minneapolis.
24: This is NPR.
5: With KCLU News, I'm Russ Maloney. It took a marathon hearing, but Santa Barbara County approved a new $1.66 billion budget that includes only about a quarter of the layoffs originally proposed. KCLU's Lance Orozco has more.
9: It was initially a bleak budget outlook for Santa Barbara County. Federal and state funding cuts plus increased costs created the possibility of program reductions and the loss of nearly 300 positions. But the county is getting an additional $11 million in federal and state funding, allowing it to restore more than 140 health and social service jobs, which were at risk. The county went from potentially losing about 300 positions to around 70. Some of the people in those positions are interviewing for other open posts. The county was able to balance its budget while keeping its strategic reserves fully funded. The spending plan for the upcoming fiscal year sets aside funding for a fourth co-response team to help with 911 calls involving people with mental health issues and $250,000 for some youth education programs. Lance Orozco, KCLU News.
5: Meanwhile, Ventura County passed a new county budget which avoids program and service reductions. The $1.5 billion general fund budget holds the line on essential services, even though the county has been hit by federal and state funding cuts. The just-approved balanced budget for the 2026-27 fiscal year is a balanced one and includes $175 million in a rainy day fund. An Oxnard man who was driving at more than 100 miles an hour has been sentenced to prison for a car crash that killed two people. Charbel Tuma was speeding westbound on West 5th Street in Oxnard when he smashed into another westbound car, attempting to make a U-turn. Samuel Castro and Annette Gomez died from injuries suffered in the February 2023 collision. Tuma pleaded guilty to two counts of vehicular manslaughter. The Oxnard man received a 3-year, 4-month prison sentence. A new grand jury report is applauding the efforts of Santa Barbara County schools to prepare for the potential for mass shootings, but is recommending some additional steps. The Santa Barbara County grand jury is calling for all middle, junior, and high schools to have school resource officers, which are sworn police officers or sheriff's deputies. It says schools need to tighten school access by requiring visitors to have a government-issued ID and to get a visitor's pass before accessing campus. And while some schools have them, it's recommending all schools have wellness centers that can help with problems like bullying and mental health issues. The grand jury also says all school administrators in the county should be required to attend school safety symposiums hosted by the Santa Barbara County Education Office. 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It's 6:07.
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2: 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They will perform it in concert for the first time this month. Billy Bragg talks about the songs, which put Woody Guthrie's lyrics to music. 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
10: This morning at 10 on KCLU, NPR for the California Coast.
11: 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This is NPR.
12: It's Morning Edition from NPR News. I'm Amy Martinez in Culver City, California.
13: And I'm Leila Fadel in Washington, D.C. Good morning. Vice President J.D. Vance is headed to Switzerland this Friday to sign a tentative deal to end the war with Iran.
12: But the details are still unknown, even to Israel, America's partner in this war. So while the two went into this war together, how to end it is driving a wedge between them.
13: Joining us to discuss this and more is NPR international correspondent Aya Betraoui, who is in Cairo. Good morning.
14: Good morning, Leila.
13: So this agreement is being signed on Friday. And A, I feel like I've been asking this since we first reported on it at the beginning of the week. Is there any more clarity on what is actually being agreed to here?
14: Well, Iran is giving some indications of what this really centers on. And it's three main points. They say the first is ending the war. The second is that Iran would open the Strait of Hormuz again for commercial shipping. And the third is that the U.S. would end its blockade of Iranian ports. And Iran says that already this week, ships have been reaching Iranian ports ever since this deal was announced. Now, Iran also says

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1: You're hearing it on KCLU Public Radio for the Central and South Coast. Good morning. I'm Russ Maloney. Coming up, story you'll want to hear. Fascinating documentary preview. It's hundreds of thousands of refugees. They're trying to travel from North Africa to the European Union to seek political asylum, but only a small number make it there. And again, there's a new documentary from a Santa Barbara filmmaker that follows some of these refugees on their harrowing journeys. Lance Roscoe has a preview of that documentary coming up in about 15 minutes. You'll hear it at 6:45 here on KCLU. We'll get the latest NPR News headlines now on this Wednesday morning, plus more about the state budget that was passed Monday night, but how there's a standoff between Governor Newsom and some legislatures. Details ahead, 6:30.
2: Live from NPR News in Washington, I'm Dave Mattingly. Leaders at the G7 summit in the French Alps are endorsing President Trump's agreement to end the war with Iran. It's scheduled to be signed in Geneva on Friday at a formal ceremony. The U.S. delegation will be led by Vice President Vance. The memorandum of understanding is expected to result in the reopening of the Strait of Hormuz and an end to the U.S. naval blockade of Iranian ports. That would be followed by 60 days of negotiations over Iran's nuclear program. Canadian Prime Minister Mark Carney says Ottawa is imposing new sanctions on Russia. He announced them at the G7, as Dan Karpinchuk reports.
3: The announcement came after Carney's meeting on the sidelines of the summit with Ukrainian President Volodymyr Zelensky. He said Ottawa and Kyiv are working more closely on the production of drones together, and the next stage of that is coming up for discussion. Carney also condemned Russia's latest attack on Kyiv, including the strike on the Pechersk Lavra Monastery. So far, Canada has provided more than $2.8 billion in military aid to Ukraine and imposed sanctions against more than 3,400 individuals and entities, as well as 600 vessels. The new package targets another 162 individuals, entities, and vessels in what Ottawa has described as assets of the Russian war machine. For NPR News, I'm Dan Karpinchuk in Toronto.
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1: With KCLU News, I'm Russ Maloney. The California legislature is in a standoff with the DMV and Governor Gavin Newsom over a plan to share driver's license data with other states. As state budget negotiations continue this week, lawmakers are holding up more than $50 million related to a database that would fulfill requests for information about California drivers and drivers from other states, like whether drivers have duplicate licenses. Newsom's office and the California DMV say the data sharing is needed to comply with the federal Real ID Act of 2005. But CalMatters' Kari Johnson says advocates worry it could leave undocumented Californians vulnerable to deportation.
4: This data sharing system uses a numerical placeholder for drivers who don't have social security numbers, which opponents of the plan say could make it easy to do mass searches for undocumented drivers. More than 1 million undocumented people have gotten driver's licenses in California thanks to a state law that passed over a decade ago.
1: While lawmakers left the money out of the latest budget plan, it could get put back in during the remaining negotiations. Lawmakers have until the end of the month to strike a deal with Newsom before the new fiscal year starts on July 1st. Quick baseball action on Tuesday. The Dodgers won a pitcher's duel 1-0 over the Tampa Bay Rays. The Angels shut out the Diamondbacks 7-0. And the Giants, their game against Atlanta was suspended 3-2. It will pick up again today at 11 o'clock this morning. 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It's 6:33.
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7: Good morning, Amy Martinez. It's hard to imagine there's anything that Lionel Messi has not done on a football pitch, but there was one thing, a hat trick in the World Cup. Emphasis on was, because yesterday, La Pulga Atomico found the back of the net three times in defending champ Argentina's match against Algeria. Now, if that wasn't impressive enough, Messi also tied the record for most career goals in the World Cup. He's got 16, and this year's World Cup is just getting started. It's Morning Edition.
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7: It's Morning Edition from NPR News. I'm Amy Martinez in Culver City, California.
9: And I'm Leila Fadel in Washington, D.C. Good morning. There's a new boss at the Federal Reserve, and he's running his first meeting this week where the central bank will decide what to do with interest rates. President Trump chose Kevin Warsh to lead the Fed in hopes that Warsh would push for lower interest rates. Given what's happening with inflation, that may have to wait. NPR Scott Horsley covers the Fed for us and joins me now. Good morning.
10: Good morning, Leila.
9: So Kevin Warsh campaigned to lead the Fed, saying he thought there was room to lower interest rates. Is he going to have to backtrack?
10: Well, we'll find out. Warsh is holding his first news conference this afternoon at a time when inflation has just hit a three-year high. It's been moving in the wrong direction. The cost of living is going up faster than people's wages are, and that is largely because of the spike in energy prices resulting from the U.S. war with Iran. Now, oil prices have come down in recent days in anticipation that the bottleneck in the Strait of Hormuz might soon be relieved. But, you know, gas prices are still more than a buck a gallon higher than they were when the war started. And until inflation starts coming down, we're not likely to see a rate cut. In fact, some members of the Fed's rate setting committee have signaled their next move could just as easily be a rate increase.
9: What are the odds of that?
10: Financial markets right now see a better than even chance that interest rates do end the year higher than they are right now. Fed policymakers will update their own forecast this afternoon. Back in March, on average, members of the rate-setting committee were predicting 0.25-point rate cut by year's end. But, you know, that was before the wartime price spike had really taken hold. By the way, Kevin Warsh has been critical of these public forecasts, which are known as dot plots. Yeah. He thinks they limit the Fed's maneuvering room. In general, Warsh thinks members of the rate-setting committee should, you know, play their cards closer to their vest and not give so many speeches. But Sarah Bender, who follows the Fed at the Brookings Institution, says that could be a tough sell for those other committee members who, by the way, are all independent actors and don't necessarily take their marching orders from the chairman.
11: Chairman Warsh might not want to give so many speeches, but I'm hard-pressed to see other members of the FOMC restrain themselves unless they can be convinced that monetary policy would be better made and it's better for them politically to say less.
10: A lot of Fed policymakers think speeches and op-eds are important tools in their toolkit. Former Fed Chairman Ben Bernanke liked to say monetary policy is 98% talk and 2% action.
9: Now, Warsh's immediate predecessor, Jerome Powell, is obviously no longer chairman of the Fed, but he's still part of the board. How is that likely to affect the dynamic?
10: Yeah, this is unusual. Most of the time, Fed chairs leave the board altogether when their term as head of the committee expires. And Powell probably would have done that too, but you know, President Trump waged such a relentless campaign to bend the central bank to his will. He tried to fire a Fed governor. He even had the Justice Department investigate the central bank. And because of that ugly high-pressure campaign, Powell decided to stick around to help preserve a kind of firewall between the White House and the central bank. When he was chairman, Powell worked really hard to maintain support for the Fed on Capitol Hill and elsewhere, and Warsh is going to have to do the same, Bender says.
11: The Fed needs political support to do a good job. It needs support from Congress, it needs support from the courts, and obviously the bond markets need to have some confidence and know what the Fed is up to. And the Fed has to find a way to keep these audiences and support on its side.
10: It is a little awkward for Warsh to have Powell sticking around, but Powell said he plans to keep a low profile and won't try to compete with the new chairman.
9: And Pierre Scott Horsley, thank you, Scott.
10: You're welcome.
12: Luigi Mangione is expected to appear in a New York State court today for a pretrial hearing. The 28-year-old has pleaded not guilty to charges he stalked and murdered a health insurance executive on a Manhattan street in 2024. Now, complicating Mangione's upcoming trials is the fact that he's attracting what legal experts say is surprising public support. NPR's Brian Mann will be in the courthouse today. Brian, you wrote about this case at NPR.org, and you say some people see Mangione as kind of a folk hero. What does that mean?
13: Yeah, it's interesting. As I interviewed legal experts and people who study political violence, this phrase, folk hero, kept coming up. Remember, Mangione is accused of killing Brian Thompson, a 50-year-old man, a father of two. That's not the kind of alleged crime that usually draws significant public support. But because the man who was gunned down was head of United Healthcare, a big, really profitable health insurance company, and because healthcare is so expensive and frustrating and often controversial in the U.S., a lot of people appear to be seeing this not as a murder case, but as a political act. I spoke about this with Evan Clarkson. He's a researcher who's been studying Mangione's popularity at Utah Valley University. He got interested after many of his own students voiced sympathy for Mangione.
14: There's some students who believe he is absolutely a justified vigilante operating or did operate against this system that they think is unjust.
13: And more than 40,000 people have now donated to Mangione's legal defense fund. The correctional facility where he's being held is being flooded with letters and photographs.
12: And here's the other wrinkle to this, because some experts told you that Mangione's draw is being heightened by the fact that he's considered handsome. So could that really be a factor?
13: As a matter of fact, every expert I interviewed said they think public perceptions about Mangione's politics are being shaped in part by how they react to his appearance. Images of Mangione have gone viral. There are murals of him on walls all over the world. I talked with Daniel Byman, who studies domestic political violence at Georgetown University, and he made what I think is a really interesting comparison.
15: Che Guevara was, you know, a very bloody revolutionary, and yet, you know, his poster was on dorm room walls. And, you know, the Che Guevara thing actually reminds me a bit of Mangione in that, you know, Mangione's a good-looking guy.
13: Now, again, Mangione has pleaded not guilty to all state and federal charges. His legal team declined a request for an interview, but in a statement posted online, they reject the idea that Mangione has espoused political violence. But his attorneys, are clearly aware of his popular following. They've created a website that updates people on Mangione's situation.
12: All right, so how could this public support, everything we've talked about for Mangione, play into the trials that are coming up?
13: So these pretrial hearings have been really interesting. First, the defense has won some victories here. The death penalty is now off the table in the federal trial. That's a big win. But one thorny question going forward in these cases is how to find unbiased jurors. This is expected to be one of the key topics at today's state court hearing. The concern that I'm hearing from everyone is that people could make it onto these juries who actively conceal the fact that they're fans of Mangione. They could find him not guilty, even if they believe he did pull the trigger. Courts are now wrangling over the language of a questionnaire that's being created that's going to be used to screen potential jurors. The state trial, after some delays, is scheduled to go forward in September, and the federal trial has also been pushed back. That's expected to start early next year.
12: All right, NPR's Brian Mann in Manhattan. Brian, thanks.
13: Thank you, A.
1: 6:42, it's Morning Edition, KCLU. Happy Wednesday. I'm Russ Maloney. Coming up, the Marketplace Morning Report, less than 10 minutes away. The International Energy Agency expecting changes to the oil industry next year if the Middle East peace deal holds. How exactly would the U.S.-Iran deal have an impact on future oil production? That story, plus all of the morning's business news, Marketplace Morning Report, on the way at 6:51, a little less than 10 minutes from now, on KCLU. 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
17: Good morning, I'm Laura Kane at the BBC. Health officials in the Democratic Republic of Congo are searching for a six-year-old girl with Ebola who was taken from a treatment facility in North Kivu province. The BBC's Camilla Mills reports.
18: According to an official notice, the mother and child were removed from the hospital by a group of men who refused their transfer to an Ebola treatment centre. Authorities say the child had tested positive for the virus and are appealing for information on her whereabouts. The case highlights the difficulties facing health workers as they try to contain the latest Ebola outbreak.
17: The new director of the Louvre Museum in Paris says it's struggling to upgrade its ageing facilities. Christophe Leribaud was speaking to a Senate committee. Peter Hyatt has more on the story.
19: Mr. Leribaud said the building has now run out of steam, equipment and infrastructure have reached the end of their natural lives, and when he tries to get investment, he faces a wall. More recently, for example, a water leak damaged hundreds of books in the Egyptology department.
17: And Britain's National Crime Agency says it carried out raids in Germany last month that dealt a significant blow to gangs smuggling migrants across the Channel, which separates southern England and northern France. Thousands of items used in small boat crossings were seized, including engines, pumps and life jackets. Investigators believe the equipment seized in May would have been enough to facilitate the crossings of more than 2,000 people. I'm Laura Kane at the BBC in London.
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1: Morning edition on KCLU. Good morning. I'm Russ Maloney. A Santa Barbara filmmaker spent nearly a decade working on a documentary on a huge but little-known refugee crisis. The refugees are trying to travel through North Africa to find asylum in Europe. At one point, the filmmaker was even arrested, spending nearly a month in an Algerian jail. KCLU's Lance Orozco speaks with the filmmaker, whose project is set for a big screening at a Hollywood film festival.
20: It's a shocking documentary by a Santa Barbara filmmaker that takes on a massive yet little-known refugee crisis halfway around the world. The documentary is called The Burning, the untold story of Africa's refugee crisis.
21: For years, I traveled with the subjects of this film as we worked together, undercover, to expose a system that's been designed to reject and even reward brutality against all Africans seeking asylum in Europe. This is their story.
20: That's Isabella Alexander Nathani, who produced and directed the documentary.
22: The Burning chronicles the journeys of 10 individuals, 10 refugees who are fleeing their home countries across Africa over the course of 10 years. It's looking at the struggle that people face trying to reach a place where they can apply for asylum. And for the majority of people leaving their homes in anywhere on the continent in Africa, that place is the EU.
20: She's an anthropologist and university instructor who lived and worked in North Africa. When she saw what was happening, she became involved in human rights efforts and decided to make a documentary about the little-known situation.
22: My film follows the journeys of refugees who are fleeing the Democratic Republic of the Congo, Mali, Sierra Leone, and Guinea. There's 10 individuals from three different families. In the end, you see just how brutal that journey is and how difficult it is for them to even have the chance to apply for asylum, much less get it. I'm not going to have too many spoilers because I'm hoping people will come out and see the film, but I will just say of the 10 whose journeys I follow, only one gets refugee status in the end.
20: Making the documentary wasn't easy.
22: The film was shot entirely undercover and with an extremely small team. For about half of the shoot, it was me working alone. At most, I would have one additional person with me who was running a second camera and sound. The reason that this is happening and that we're not seeing more headlines about it is because it's happening in places where foreign media is either completely banned or is tightly controlled.
20: But Alexander Nathani says the danger was much higher than confiscated footage for those in the documentary.
22: It took so much courage for these 10 people able to say, I want the world to see the journey that I'm about to embark on, again and again, choosing to turn to the camera at their most vulnerable points. It just, the journey itself takes incredible courage. Making this journey while sharing your story is just, it's phenomenal. I'm so proud of them.
20: At one point, the Santa Barbara filmmaker was arrested and it looked like she would be behind bars for a decade.
22: I was facing a 10-year prison sentence for foreign espionage in Algeria. I was incredibly fortunate that the late, great Reverend Jesse Jackson was informed about my case and took it on. It's thanks to him that I'm not there today.
20: How long were you held?
22: It ended up being a little less than a month.
20: Was there a point you said, wow, this is too much?
22: To be honest, that experience made me feel that much more committed.
20: Alexandra Nathani says she did the documentary to show how the European Union is acting to keep refugees and the refugee crisis from its borders.
22: The EU has made a huge investment in externalizing their own borders into North Africa, because the idea is if you can't set foot in the EU, then you can't apply for asylum here.
20: The filmmaker says a version of the same tactic to block refugees is happening in North America with the United States and Mexico.
22: For audiences who maybe feel like, well, this is really far away from me. The Trump administration is following step by step this playbook in pushing back the U.S. borders into Mexico in an attempt to curtail the flow of Central and South Americans who are coming to the U.S. applying for asylum.
20: The Santa Barbara filmmaker's documentary, The Burning, the Untold Story of Africa's Refugee Crisis, will make its Southern California theatrical debut Tuesday night at the TCL Chinese Theater Complex in Hollywood. It's part of the Dances with Films Film Festival. The documentary will be shown this August on PBS. Lancer Roscoe, KCLU News.
1: Wow, what a powerful story it sounds like. Check that out. Coming up on 651 Marketplace Morning Report, 60 seconds away. Coming up after 7 o'clock, some Middle East policy experts say President Trump's preliminary agreement to end the war with Iran leaves most of the nuclear challenges unresolved.
0: Working out the issues on enrichment levels, on what to do with the remaining material and inspections, those are thorny issues.
1: Latest on the tentative deal at 7:07, right after the news on KCLU. Cloudy along the coast today, 60s, lower 70s highs there. Mid-70s, lower 80s highs inland. We'll start to cool down tomorrow and Friday. KCLU.
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2: 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And what does the American dream even mean in this economy?
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2: From Marketplace in Washington, I'm Kimberly Adams. Later today, we'll be getting pending home sales, but earlier this morning, the Census Bureau released retail sales data. And despite rising inflation, Americans are still spending. Retail sales were up 0.9% in May, up from 0.4% in April, and they were up almost 9% year over year. Here to break this all down for us is Susan Schmidt. She's portfolio manager at Exchange Capital Resources. Good morning, Susan.
23: Thank you for having me.
2: How much of this is just us spending more on gas?
23: Gas and food are more expensive. That's certainly part of it. But it does mean that increased costs across all of the supply chain exist. They're still there. And so it shows that the consumer isn't backing off, even though this is a big share of their wallet and becoming larger as gas prices increase.
2: The Fed meets today to make a decision on interest rate, and obviously it's the first meeting for Kevin Warsh. How are these numbers factoring into decision making?
23: It will influence them, but they're not the most important point for the Fed. And it's too soon for the Fed to really incorporate all of this data into their decisions that have happened. When the meeting started yesterday, the biggest thing about today's meeting is that we're going to hear an announcement from Kevin Warsh. This is the first time he's presiding as chair of the Fed. It's the first time that we'll hear an announcement from a new voice. Remember that Kevin Warsh and the President Trump appointee has been arguing for lowering interest rates. Hot inflation numbers like these retail numbers don't help support that argument.
2: Susan Schmidt is portfolio manager at Exchange Capital Resources. Thank you so much.
23: Thank you.
2: Let's do the numbers. The Dow is up 198 points. That's 0.4%. The S&P 500 is up 0.2%. The NASDAQ is up 0.4%. And the 10-year Treasury yield is effectively flat at 4.43%.
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2: The festivities marking the nation's 250th birthday have already begun across the country. And one thing as old as America itself is the idea of the American dream. But with rising housing costs, inflation, student debt, and growing economic disparities, that traditional vision seems more and more out of reach for many. So where does the American dream stand today? Consulting firm Simon Kucher did a study to find out the answer, and to discuss the findings, I'm joined by Shikha Jain, lead partner for Consumer North America at Simon Kucher. Good morning, Shikha.
4: Good morning, Kimberly.
2: So what does the American dream mean for people today?
4: Americans increasingly believe that there's no single path to achieving the American dream. So Americans are building personalized and individualized paths based on flexibility, financial control, and quality of life. Americans are more willing to have flexibility over income. They're comfortable taking on more debt as a tool, and some of them are even putting off retirement and rent for home ownership reasons to avoid having a big mortgage. And so there's so many aspects where Americans are deprioritizing the future to make the present and the now work for them.
2: And all of these are economic choices and sort of how you choose to spend your money day to day and in the long term. I wonder how you see how these varying versions of the American dream differ from maybe how this was viewed in the past.
4: In the past, the American dream was about getting ahead. Today, when you ask Americans, what is the American dream? It's a lot more personalized. There's still some of these core aspects of owning a home, raising a family, success through hard work and financial stability. But social status or recognition, material goods, all of those don't matter as much as things like personal freedom and independence.
2: I saw in your report that there are some generational differences in how folks see the American dream. What kind of trends stood out to you there?
4: More than half of Gen Z and millennials strongly or somewhat associate with it versus baby boomers that actually associate with it a lot less. In addition, as we think about certain trade-offs, younger consumers and younger Americans are saying that things like high cost of living, insufficient income or savings, job insecurity, uncertainty about the future, that is what is really creating barriers for them to aspire and achieve the American dream.
2: It strikes me that a lot of the ways you're describing folks' perception of the American dream has to do with more about how you're living than what you're buying. What do you think that tells us about the American economy?
4: Everyone really cares about this feeling of connectedness, this feeling of the now versus the future. It's all about spending today. Baby boomers, actually, given that they're in retirement age or close to retirement age, are the ones that are really trying to maximize the most out of life. Gen Z, on the other hand, yes, they're enjoying life now, but they're also finding ways to reduce stress. And so younger folks are just prioritizing today and sacrificing their long-term financial goals to improve quality of life in the present, or also reducing their savings, taking on debt to maintain the lifestyle that feels aligned with their goals and identity. And that is so different from Gen X and baby boomers, right? So 1 in 2 millennials and Gen Z will make that trade-off versus only 1 in 4 or 1 in 5 will do that.
2: Shikha Jain is lead partner for Consumer North America at Simon Kucher. Thank you so much for coming on.
4: Thank you, Kimberly, as always, for having me.
2: Don't forget to sign up for our daily newsletter. You can do that at marketplace.org/newsletters. In Washington, I'm Kimberly Adams with the Marketplace Morning Report from APM, American Public Media.
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1: 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On KCLU. Good morning. President Trump says he'll do whatever he can to end Russia's war against Ukraine, but also that the U.S. has nothing to do with it. How are European leaders reading the mixed messages? From the Pellucci Studios on the campus of California Lutheran University, it's Morning Edition on listener-supported KCLU. I'm Russ Maloney. A Trump endorsement led to a Republican primary win in one of the country's most closely watched Senate contests. From Georgia to Oklahoma and Alabama to D.C., we'll follow the vote for primary results. Also, the Trump administration moves oversight of special education and student civil rights out of the Education Department. We'll hear about ramifications of that. And NPR has been examining grievances filed by prisoners to find the system doesn't work. And hundreds of thousands of refugees have been trying to travel from North Africa to the European Union seeking political asylum, but only a small number make it. A new documentary from a Santa Barbara filmmaker follows some of these refugees on their harrowing journeys. Those stories and more all on the way this hour. And you will hear them on KCLU FM and HD Thousand Oaks, KCLU Santa Barbara, KSYV Solvang, and KCLM and KCLM HD Santa Maria San Luis Obispo, or online at kclu.org. 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
7: Live from NPR News in Washington, I'm Corva Coleman. President Trump says he could resume bombing Iran if he doesn't like the tentative peace deal with Iran or Iran's behavior. NPR's Aya Batraoui says a little is known about the memo of understanding between the U.S. and Iran.
11: They say the first is ending the war. The second is that Iran would open the Strait of Hormuz again for commercial shipping. And the third is that the U.S. would end its blockade of Iranian ports. Iran also says that this is a 1.5-page memorandum of understanding, and that after it is signed on Friday, the two sides will sit down for talks on the thorniest issues. That's Iran's nuclear program and U.S. sanctions.
7: NPR's Aya Batraoui reporting. President Trump has been talking about the tentative deal at the G7 summit in France that is now wrapping up. Trump is expected to hold a news conference soon. The G7 leaders praised the proposed deal but have called for an additional one to bring peace and stability to the Middle East. Stocks opened higher this morning as investors wait to hear from the new chair of the Federal Reserve this afternoon. NPR's Scott Horsley reports the Dow Jones Industrial Average rose about 200 points in early trading.
24: Fed Chairman Kevin Warsh is overseeing his first interest rate policy meeting this week. It comes as a wartime spike in energy prices has pushed inflation to its highest level in more than 3 years. The central bank is expected to hold its benchmark interest rate steady today. Retail sales rose more than expected last month, fueled in part by higher gasoline prices. Spending at gas stations rose 3.4% in May compared to April, while spending at grocery stores was flat and spending at restaurants was down. Gasoline prices have been inching lower in anticipation of a diplomatic deal to end the war with Iran, but AAA says the average price of regular gas is still about $1 a gallon higher than it was before the war started. Scott Horsley, NPR News, Washington.
7: Lawyers for some 330,000 Haitians who are legally living in the U.S. have asked the U.S. Supreme Court to dismiss a major immigration case. They claim new evidence shows the Trump administration misrepresented key facts in the case. NPR's Nina Totenberg reports.
9: The Trump administration has repeatedly tried to deport Haitians who were living in the U.S. legally under temporary protected status. TPS was enacted by Congress in 1990 to protect people who cannot return to their home countries because their safety would be imperiled by war, civil unrest, or natural disasters. At the Supreme Court in April, the Trump administration sought once again to deport Haitians, many of whom have lived in the U.S. for decades. With a decision expected in the coming weeks, lawyers for the Haitians filed papers asking the High Court to dismiss the case because the Trump Justice Department, they said, misrepresented key facts that have surfaced in a separate case. Nina Totenberg, NPR News, Washington.
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1: With KCLU News, I'm Russ Maloney. It took a marathon hearing, but Santa Barbara County approved a new $1.66 billion budget Tuesday that includes only about a quarter of the layoffs originally proposed. KCLU's Lance Orozco has details.
20: It was initially a bleak budget outlook for Santa Barbara County. Federal and state funding cuts plus increased costs created the possibility of program reductions and the loss of nearly 300 positions. But the county is getting an additional $11 million in federal and state funding, allowing it to restore more than 140 health and social service jobs, which were at risk. The county went from potentially losing about 300 positions to around 70. Some of the people in those positions are interviewing for other open posts. The county was able to balance its budget while keeping its strategic reserves fully funded. The spending plan for the upcoming fiscal year sets aside funding for a fourth co-response team to help with 911 calls involving people with mental health issues and $250,000 for some youth education programs. Lance Orozco, KCLU News.
1: Meanwhile, Ventura County passed a new budget that avoids program and service reductions. The $1.5 billion general fund budget holds the line on essential services, even though the county has been hit by federal and state funding cuts. The just-approved budget for the 2026-27 fiscal year is a balanced one and includes $175 million in a rainy day fund. An Oxnard man who was driving at more than 100 miles an hour has been sentenced to prison for a car crash that killed two people. Charbel Tuma was speeding westbound on West 5th Street in Oxnard when he smashed into another westbound car attempting to make a U-turn. Samuel Castro and Annette Gomez died from injuries suffered in the February 2023 collision. Tuma pleaded guilty to two counts of vehicular manslaughter. The Oxnard man received a 3-year, 4-months prison sentence. A new grand jury report is applauding the efforts of Santa Barbara County schools to prepare for the potential for mass shootings, but is recommending some additional steps. The Santa Barbara County grand jury is calling for all middle, junior, and high schools to have school resource officers, which are sworn police officers or sheriff's deputies. It says schools need to tighten school access by requiring visitors to have a government-issued ID and get a visitor's pass before accessing campus. And while some schools have them, it's recommending all schools have wellness centers that can help with problems like bullying and mental health issues. The grand jury also says all school administrators in the county should be required to attend school safety symposiums hosted by the Santa Barbara County Education Office. 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It's 7:07.
10: I'm Peter O'Dowd. When an oil tycoon's business was threatened by plans to regulate methane, he fought back, and now a major climate polluter is about to get a break from the EPA. A story of environmental rollbacks and the power of the fossil fuel industry inside the White House. Next time, here and now.
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15: It's Morning Edition from NPR News. Amy Martinez in Culver City, California.
25: And I'm Leila Fadel in Washington, D.C. Good morning. President Trump wraps up a 3-day visit to France, where he's meeting with world leaders at the G7 summit.
15: Now, this afternoon, he will hold a press conference where he's expected to field questions about his uncertain agreement to end the war with Iran.
26: We have our deal done with Iran, and it should be successful. it goes to a second stage, which I think will be actually easier.
15: But before leaving, he will stop at the opulent Palace of Versailles for dinner with French President Emmanuel Macron.
25: NPR's White House correspondent Franco Ordonez has been traveling with the president, and he joins us now from Evian. Hi, Franco.
8: Hey, Leila.
25: So President Trump has been touting his agreement all week, but he has yet to really release any details, any specific details. Why is that raising concerns?
8: Well, I mean, it's because the details of the agreement are so crucial. I mean, most experts and former officials that I speak with largely support this. I mean, it's a step toward the end of fighting, and putting something in writing helps hold the sides accountable. Now, Trump may say the second stage is easier, but I was speaking with Catherine Thompson, who worked on Middle East policy in Trump's Defense Department and is now at the Cato Institute, a libertarian think tank. And she told me the next 60 days are crucial, and it's where it really gets hard. And that's because the thorniest issues are still on the table, like what happens to the nuclear material that Iran still has, and what is the U.S. really prepared to do regarding sanctions relief?
0: I am skeptical that we are going to achieve something in 60 days. I think that's a really ambitious

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1: You're hearing it on KCLU. It's Morning Edition. Good morning. I'm Russ Maloney, 719. On the way as Morning Edition continues on this Wednesday here on KCLU, the Department of Education will no longer enforce student civil rights protections. A lawyer who once led that effort calls it a terrible idea.
2: Moving the Office for Civil Rights to a space that has no expertise in doing the kind of work that it does will mean that we will see fewer people's rights protected.
1: The latest on President Trump's dismantling of the Education Department on the way, 7:35, about 15 minutes from now on KCLU. We'll check our commute and the forecast. We're going to cool down a little bit today, a little more tomorrow. Details 30 seconds away on KCLU.
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1: Doing pretty well on our Tri-County highways. We don't have any delays other than the normal spots for a Wednesday morning. We do have patchy fog and clouds. This marine layer we've been dealing with for some time. A little stronger today. In fact, clouds may hang around the coast most of the day and not give way to any sunshine there. And as a result, we'll be cooler. Highs in the 60s, maybe some lower 70s in coastal spots. Inland also cooler, mid to upper 70s, the warmest we'll get, maybe a few spots touching the lower 80s. Tomorrow will be cooler still. This will continue Friday and into the weekend. 7:21, Morning Edition on a Wednesday. KCLU.
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0: It's Morning Edition from NPR News. I'm Leila Fadel.
5: And I'm A. Martinez. People who go to prison lose rights. Now, one important right they keep is the ability to file a grievance about their treatment. In federal prisons, that grievance process could correct problems, stop abuse, or help prisoners get urgent medical care if the system worked. It almost never does. That's the finding of an investigation by NPR correspondent Joseph Shapiro and Christy Thompson of the Marshall Project. Here's Joe Shapiro with our report.
6: Dustin Rowland got jumped by two other prisoners. They kicked and stomped him. He ended up with a hernia of tissue bulging out near his belly button.
7: A little knot on my stomach, about the size of a penny. And then it got a little bit bigger than the size of a silver dollar. It poked out of my stomach. It looked like a stomach on top of a stomach.
6: For the next 2 years, he lived with the sharp pain that made it hard to eat or to sleep at night. A doctor said he needed surgery. A judge did too. But the Federal Bureau of Prisons disagreed and instead gave him pills and a belt to compress the hernia. It was his cellmate who told him what to do.
7: Well, my cellie knew how to do the grievance system, and you got to write them up, so they'll do something for you.
6: The grievance system. Federal prisons have a set of rules and procedures to let prisoners file complaints, from reporting rotten food to abuse by a guard. One of the most common issues, asking for medical care. The grievance system is antiquated. Prisoners write out complaints on carbon copy forms, no computers. There are specific rules and tight deadlines through four levels of appeal. And that's before they can even get to court and ask a judge to help. The Marshall Project and NPR looked at records of nearly a million cases going back 24 years. Our investigation shows that the Federal Bureau of Prisons grievance system just doesn't work. In 2023, fewer than 2% of cases got decided in favor of the prisoner, and just 1% of appeals for medical care.
7: I don't understand. I still don't understand it.
6: Like many cases, Dustin Rowland's complaint was thrown out, not on its merits, but on a technicality. Prison officials said he had not attached the correct documents. If any paperwork was missing, he says it was because prison officials never gave it to him.
7: So I lost because y'all lost the paperwork that I mailed to y'all? That's not right.
6: It came down to his word that he sent the right paperwork against the word of the prison officials he was complaining about.
8: It is 7020-0640.
6: Terry McGuire Malika had the proof that all her paperwork got sent, and she still got denied.
9: And what was that?
8: That was the certified tracking number on the Form 11 that was mailed to Washington.
6: She'd sent her complaint by certified mail, and when officials said they never got it, she could prove they did.
8: It says, this is in response to your request for administrative remedy.
6: Malika needed health care, too. She had a painful fibroid tumor on her uterus.
8: Wherein you state that you have had pain in your lower abdomen, uterus, and ovaries since 2016.
6: Last year, a court ruled in her favor. That's rare. The judge said she'd proved she'd completed the many steps of filing a grievance. The judge told her she could now sue the prison system to demand that surgery. But she's still waiting. The Federal Bureau of Prisons told us that, for privacy reasons, it can't discuss the grievances of individual prisoners, but that its grievance system is set up to, quote, solve problems and be responsive to issues raised by inmates. Attorney John Boston questions that. He wrote a manual that prisoners use to file grievances and lawsuits.
10: There are very, very large numbers of cases where people file grievances and they just never get a response of any sort.
6: Boston, who ran the Prisoners' Rights Project at New York's Legal Aid Society, says the system was set up to make prisoners fail because they can't take a complaint to court until they first complete every step of that internal prison grievance system.
10: Given the isolation of the prison population, you know, you can't go in there and look around to see if something's rotten, and they can't get out to tell you about it.
6: NPR and the Marshall Project found case after case that was thrown out for some small procedural issue. The man who filled out the form in pencil, not a pen, or the woman at a California prison who says a guard sexually abused her. But her grievance was thrown out, she says, because she misspelled his last name.
11: Just a huge number of them are about really, really serious matters.
6: Margot Schlanger, a University of Michigan law professor, says the grievance requirements were created by Congress in 1996 to stop prisoners from going to court to file frivolous lawsuits. But it stopped the filing of serious grievances, too.
11: They're about abysmal medical care and awful conditions and failures to protect them from harm by staff or by other prisoners. They're about sexual violations. They're about really bad things. And having a system that stands in the way and says, you know what, because you filed that grievance after 3 days instead of after 2 days, you are out of luck and out of court. That is a shocking betrayal of justice.
6: In January, Terry McGuire Malika left prison after she served almost 11 years for fraud and witness intimidation. She moved home to Birmingham, Alabama, to live in a federal halfway house.
12: And then the gynecology building is just like...
6: Malika took us to the entrance of a Birmingham clinic.
13: They have so many specialists. Like, I can see a gastroenterologist here. I can see a gynecologist here.
6: But the long wait for surgery created more complicated health problems for her.
13: They're going to have to actually do a cut. And it's not going to be like through the belly button or anything. It's going to be like from hip bone to hip bone.
6: A decade ago, when Malika first filed those grievances in prison, the fibroid was small and fixable, she says, with a simple laparoscopic surgery. But while she waited, it grew, at one point to the size of a five-month pregnancy. She says doctors told her she can't do that minimally invasive surgery now.
13: It's going to be hysterectomy, taking out the uterus and probably the ovaries now.
6: The investigation by NPR and the Marshall Project found that federal prisoners are losing more and more often. In 2000, the Federal Bureau of Prisons granted grievances in 7% of cases. But according to our analysis, prisoners succeed in less than 2% of cases now. Joseph Shapiro, NPR News.
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1: Really worth noting the amount of commitment it takes to do a study and an investigation that long, to delve into that when, you know, all the information is not easily available. And that investigation by NPR, part of why public radio, public media is so important. Obviously, nationally covered by NPR. And here in the Tri-Counties, KCLU News, award-winning news coverage, local policies and issues and things happening on the Central and South Coast. I'm Russ Maloney. Good morning. Coming up as Morning Edition continues, hundreds of thousands of refugees seeking political asylum in the European Union coming from North Africa trying to get there, but only a small number make it. A new documentary from a Santa Barbara filmmaker follows some of these refugees on their harrowing journeys. KCLU's Lance Orozco has that story at 7:45 on KCLU. It's 7:30.
9: Live from NPR News in Washington, I'm Dave Mattingly. A judge in New York City says Luigi Mangione's lawyers plan to argue the 28-year-old was suffering from extreme emotional disturbance when the CEO of United Healthcare was shot and killed. Mangione has pleaded not guilty to state and federal charges stemming from the shooting of Brian Thompson outside a hotel in Midtown Manhattan in December of 2024. There are now more than 4,000 National Guard troops deployed on the streets of Washington, D.C. The federal government announced a surge ahead of America's 250th anniversary celebration, as NPR's Kat Lonsdorf reports.
14: Around 1,200 troops from dozens of states have been added to President Trump's Washington, D.C. National Guard deployment in recent weeks, and hundreds more are expected by July 4th. Trump deployed the Guard in August of last year as part of an effort to fight crime and beautify the city. Crime was already trending down before Trump got into office, and the National Guard has no arresting power. Troops, many of whom are armed, are mainly performing patrols around the city, making their presence known in residential areas, parks, and metro stops. According to an estimate by the nonpartisan Congressional Budget Office, the current deployment in D.C. costs around $2.4 million a day. Kat Lonsdorf, NPR News, Washington.
9: On Wall Street, the Dow is up 235 points. 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
1: With KCLU News, I'm Russ Maloney. The California legislature, in a standoff with the DMV and Governor Gavin Newsom over a plan to share driver's license data with other states, lawmakers are holding up more than $50 million related to a database that would fulfill requests for information about California drivers and drivers from other states, like whether drivers have duplicate licenses. Newsom's office and the California DMV say the data sharing is needed to comply with the federal Real ID Act of 2005. But CalMatters' Kari Johnson says advocates worry it could leave undocumented Californians vulnerable to deportation.
15: This data sharing system uses a numerical placeholder for drivers who don't have social security numbers, which opponents of the plan say could make it easy to do mass searches for undocumented drivers. More than 1 million undocumented people have gotten driver's licenses in California thanks to a state law that passed over a decade ago.
1: While lawmakers left the money out of their latest budget plan, it could get put back in during the remaining negotiations. Baseball action, a couple of shutouts on Tuesday. The L.A. Dodgers shut out the Tampa Bay Rays 1-0. The Angels shut out the Arizona Diamondbacks 7-0. San Francisco Giants game with Atlanta suspended after two innings, 3-2. It will resume today at 11 o'clock our time. World Cup action today, four matches, including one that I know somebody in the KCLU newsroom will be paying particular attention to, starting at 1 o'clock this afternoon. England plays Croatia. 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
18: Good morning, I'm Leila Fadil. Mile is a one-month-old pony in Croatia. His mother rejected him at birth, he got surgery for an infection, and so he needs 24/7 care. He spends his days at a ranch run by his owners. At night, he hops in the back seat of the family car and goes back to their apartment. The neighbors haven't complained, but there are now two adults, two kids, a dog, and a pony. in a one-bedroom. It's Morning Edition.
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5: It's Morning Edition from NPR News. Amy Martinez in Culver City, California.
18: And I'm Leila Fadil in Washington, D.C. Good morning. Primary results in Georgia show a mixed record for President Trump's endorsements. His pick for Senate won a primary runoff. His choice for governor did not.
5: There were also primaries on Tuesday in Oklahoma, Alabama, and Washington, D.C.
18: Raul Bali with member station WABE in Atlanta is covering the primaries and joins me now. Good morning.
19: Good morning.
18: All right, we have a lot to cover here. Georgia's a purple state, and the race for governor is expected to be close. Who's the Republican nominee?
19: So the winner there, according to AP Race Call, was a candidate most Georgians, even his supporters, didn't know when the year started. Billionaire healthcare executive Rick Jackson, he came flying into this race in February, spent more than $100 million of his own money, eventually defeating Lieutenant Governor Burt Jones in a runoff. Jones has had the longtime backing of President Donald Trump. As a state senator, Jones backed efforts to overturn Georgia's 2020 election results where Trump lost. On the campaign trail, Jackson says he's like Trump. In his victory speech, he focused on affordability and his personal rags-to-riches story, which has hit home with voters on the campaign trail.
20: When you grow up the way I did, you never forget where you came from. You never forget the families who are working harder than ever, but still falling behind.
19: Jackson now faces Democratic nominee and former Atlanta Mayor Keisha Lance Bottoms this fall.
18: Okay, let's turn to the Senate race. Who's the Republican nominee to challenge Democratic incumbent John Ossoff?
19: So there, AP Race Call says it's Congressman Mike Collins, who picked up the endorsement of President Donald Trump on Sunday. He's very much like Trump. He's controversial, at times incendiary on social media. He focuses on issues like anti-immigrant rhetoric. In his victory speech, he attacked Ossoff.
21: He's going to have millions and millions of dollars pouring in here from his New York and California donors. The political establishment, the mainstream media, and the global elites, oh, they're going to be working overtime to get him reelected.
19: Now, on social media last night, Ossoff, who is Jewish, called Collins, quote, a notorious bigot, anti-Semite, and extremist. Ossoff has been attacking Trump and he'll be trying to tie Collins to him.
18: And what are the takeaways from the primaries in Oklahoma and Alabama?
19: In both states, Republicans will be the favorites heading into the November general election. In Alabama, Republican Congressman Barry Moore, who was endorsed by Trump, won the party primary for Senate, defeating a former Navy SEAL, according to AP Race Call. He'll face Democratic lawyer Everett West. In Oklahoma, you may remember Mark Wayne Mullen was in the Senate but got appointed Homeland Security Secretary. He's being replaced. AP Race Call says the Trump-endorsed Congressman Kevin Hearn won the Republican primary for that. The Democrats are headed to a runoff.
18: Okay, I'm here in D.C., where there's another closely watched primary race where voters are really weighing what kind of leader they want with a president who hasn't been hesitant to interfere in local politics. Is there a clear winner yet?
19: We don't have final results there yet. Votes are still being counted. There's been a lot of attention on this race because Mayor Muriel Bowser is leaving after 12 years in office. That Democratic primary includes a Democratic socialist, Janice Lewis George, who's on city council. President Trump has threatened to have the federal government take over control of the city if she becomes mayor. Another contender, Kenyon McDuffie, is a former council member. Right now, Lewis George is leading. It's ranked choice voting there, and votes are still being counted.
18: That's Raul Bali of WABE in Atlanta. Thank you so much for your reporting.
19: No problem.
5: The U.S. Department of Education is about to lose some of its signature responsibilities. An announcement from the Trump administration says agreements have been signed with other agencies to run federal special education programs and enforce student civil rights protections. NPR education correspondent Corey Turner is covering this. So, Corey, let's start with special education. What's happening there?
22: Yeah, so the Education Department is shifting much of the work of its Special Education Office to the Department of Health and Human Services, HHS. This office runs a bunch of programs and funding that really make sure students with disabilities get a free and appropriate education. The Trump administration is technically calling this a partnership, and it's really not clear at this point, A, if the current special education staff, who already know how to do this work, will keep their jobs and simply move from one agency to another, or how much of this HHS will pick up itself. And it's complicated because federal law specifically says these responsibilities belong at the Education Department. For her part, Education Secretary Linda McMahon has defended the move, saying it, quote, will align federal services with the goal of strengthening academic outcomes and supporting individuals with disabilities. But I have to say, disability rights advocates roundly condemned the move, pointing out that these programs are about education, not healthcare, and that splitting them off from traditional K-12 programming misses the entire point of the law that created special education. Denise Marshall, head of the Council of Parent Attorneys and Advocates, told me the move also makes no logical sense. Quote, we're not going to all of a sudden go to our surgeon to learn how to read.
5: All right, so let's jump to civil rights enforcement. What can you tell us about the changes there?
22: Yeah, I think it's pretty safe to say that no office in the Education Department has been more embattled over the last year and a half than the Office for Civil Rights, known as OCR. Its staff of civil rights lawyers are tasked with protecting students in K-12 schools and universities from discrimination. But soon after President Trump was elected, OCR was gutted. Then the courts intervened, reversing the attorney's firing, and that really kicked off a game of political ping pong. The Trump administration ended up choosing to pay the attorneys not to work until it finally brought them back, and now their work is being moved to the Justice Department. But as with the special education changes, it is really not clear at this point exactly what or who is moving, or if DOJ really plans to take over some or all of this work.
5: All right, so a lot of moving parts. What's been the reaction to all this?
22: I mean, pretty predictably partisan. Honestly, Republicans who chafed under President Biden's liberal expansion of student civil rights see this as progress. You know, Ken Marcus ran OCR during Trump's first term, and he said yesterday, quote, if done right, this could mark a critical step forward for students. But I also spoke yesterday with Catherine Lehman, who ran OCR under two presidents, Obama and Biden, and she called the move a terrible idea. And she pointed out that in 1979, lawmakers chose to move OCR into the brand new Education Department because they thought it made sense for attorneys who were focused on schools, to work in an agency that was focused on schools. And then stepping back, bird's eye view here. Overall, by my count, this makes at least 14 agreements now that farm out department responsibilities to other federal agencies.
5: Yeah, but the Ed Department, if it's going to be removed, has to be done by Congress, right?
22: Even Secretary McMahon has said that.
5: Okay. NPR education correspondent Corey Turner. Corey, thanks.
22: You're welcome.
1: It's Morning Edition on KCLU. Good morning, I'm Russ Maloney. On the way, Steve Inskeep will speak with StoryCorps founder Dave Isay about a new project to record conversations between Americans in celebration of the country's 250th birthday called Connect 250. And rowdy Scotland soccer fans took a fleet of yellow school buses to their team's first World Cup game just outside of Boston. 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
2: Good morning. I'm Tracy Bertram at the BBC. The International Energy Agency says oil stocks in economically developed countries have fallen to their lowest levels since 1990, following the US-Israel conflict with Iran. The BBC's Danny Eberhard.
3: Countries around the world have been forced to draw down their emergency reserves of crude oil and refined products by an average total of 3.8 million barrels every day of the conflict to cope with disruptions of supply.
2: Britain's National Crime Agency says it carried out raids in Germany last month that dealt a significant blow to gangs smuggling migrants across the English Channel. Dominic Cassiani has more.
7: The joint operation involving the NCA, German police and French prosecutors seized 30 inflatable boats, 360 pumps, 20 engines and 9,000 life jackets from locations across Germany's northwest. And the NCA said many of the items were bundled up and ready to go.
2: The new director of the Louvre Museum in Paris, Christophe Lurribeau, has told his Senate committee, appointed after a spectacular theft last year, that the museum's funds to upgrade are running out. Here's Peter Hyatt.
23: There was a brazen daylight robbery where thieves broke in through a window and stole about $100 million worth of imperial crown jewels. Four people have been arrested, but most of the jewels have not been recovered. But it highlighted how useless the security system was.
2: I'm Tracy Burcham at the BBC in London.
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1: Morning edition on KCLU. Good morning. I'm Russ Maloney. A Santa Barbara filmmaker spent nearly a decade working on a documentary on a huge but little-known refugee crisis. The refugees are trying to travel through North Africa to find asylum in Europe. At one point, the filmmaker was even arrested, spending nearly a month in an Algerian jail. KCLU's Lance Orozco speaks with the filmmaker, whose project is set for a big screening at a Hollywood film festival.
24: It's a shocking documentary by a Santa Barbara filmmaker that takes on a massive yet little-known refugee crisis halfway around the world. The documentary is called The Burning, the untold story of Africa's refugee crisis.
25: For years, I traveled with the subjects of this film as we worked together, undercover, to expose a system that's been designed to reject and even reward brutality against all Africans seeking asylum in Europe. This is their story.
24: That's Isabella Alexander Nathani, who produced and directed the documentary.
25: The Burning chronicles the journeys of 10 individuals, 10 refugees who are fleeing their home countries across Africa over the course of 10 years. It's looking at the struggle that people face trying to reach a place where they can apply for asylum. And for the majority of people leaving their homes in anywhere on the continent in Africa, that place is the EU.
24: She's an anthropologist and university instructor who lived and worked in North Africa. When she saw what was happening, she became involved in human rights efforts and decided to make a documentary about the little-known situation.
25: My film follows the journeys of refugees who are fleeing the Democratic Republic of the Congo, Mali, Sierra Leone, and Guinea. There's 10 individuals from three different families. In the end, you see just how brutal that journey is and how difficult it is for them to even have the chance to apply for asylum, much less get it. I'm not going to have too many spoilers because I'm hoping people will come out and see the film, but I will just say of the 10 whose journeys I follow, only one gets refugee status in the end.
24: Making the documentary wasn't easy.
25: The film was shot entirely undercover and with an extremely small team. For about half of the shoot, it was me working alone. At most, I would have one additional person with me who was running a second camera and sound. The reason that this is happening and that we're not seeing more headlines about it is because it's happening in places where foreign media is either completely banned or is tightly controlled.
24: But Alexander Nathani says the danger was much higher than confiscated footage for those in the documentary.
25: It took so much courage for these 10 people to say, I want the world to see the journey that I'm about to embark on, again and again, choosing to turn to the camera at their most vulnerable points. It just, the journey itself takes incredible courage. Making this journey while sharing your story is just, it's phenomenal. I'm so proud of them.
24: At one point, the Santa Barbara filmmaker was arrested and it looked like she would be behind bars for a decade.
25: I was facing a 10-year prison sentence for foreign espionage in Algeria. I was incredibly fortunate that the late, great Reverend Jesse Jackson was informed about my case and took it on. It's thanks to him that I'm not there today.
24: How long were you held?
25: It ended up being a little less than a month.
24: Was there a point you said, wow, this is too much?
25: To be honest, that experience made me feel that much more committed.
24: Alexandra Nathani says she did the documentary to show how the European Union is acting to keep refugees and the refugee crisis from its borders.
25: The EU has made a huge investment in externalizing their own borders into North Africa, because the idea is if you can't set foot in the EU, then you can't apply for asylum here.
24: The filmmaker says a version of the same tactic to block refugees is happening in North America with the United States and Mexico.
25: For audiences who maybe feel like, well, this is really far away from me. The Trump administration is following step by step this playbook in pushing back the U.S. borders into Mexico in an attempt to curtail the flow of Central and South Americans who are coming to the U.S. applying for asylum.
24: The Santa Barbara filmmaker's documentary, The Burning, the Untold Story of Africa's Refugee Crisis, will make its Southern California theatrical debut Tuesday night at the TCL Chinese Theater Complex in Hollywood. It's part of the Dances with Films Film Festival. The documentary will be shown this August on PBS. Lance Orozco, KCLU News.
1: Sounds incredibly powerful. Coming up on 7:51, Morning Edition on KCLU. On the way after 8 o'clock, President Trump is touting a preliminary agreement to end the war with Iran, but some lawmakers, like Republican Senator Tom Tillis, are voicing skepticism.
6: I can't imagine, if it truly is a page and a half, that it's anything more than an agreement to get to an agreement. Come on, I mean, what can be pinned in a page and a half?
1: More reaction from Capitol Hill on the way at 8:07, right after the news on KCLU. In Santa Barbara, Highway 101 north of Cabrillo, running a brake mainly on the on-ramp there to northbound Highway 101. That's what they need to do there. Otherwise, that's the only traffic incident we have affecting our commute. And today, clouds, fog, pushing well inland this morning. And it'll stay cloudy on the coast most of the day, if not all day. Highs 60s, maybe lower 70s there. Inland spots, mid to upper 70s, so a little cooler than yesterday. Tomorrow, it'll be cooler still, and we'll continue cool temperatures Friday and through the weekend. Morning Edition, KCLU.
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10: And I'm Steve Inskeep. 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StoryCorps. 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Many people cry. Sometimes I cry. 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
11: So we are, for the 250th birthday of America, creating a portal, a site, where two Morning Edition listeners can have a conversation about their lives for 40 minutes, and it goes to the Library of Congress. So we're trying to create a time capsule of who we are as Americans on the occasion of the 250th birthday of America.
10: So this is not talking to a loved one. This is talking to a stranger.
11: Yeah. And, you know, it might seem kind of scary, but as you know, talking to strangers is incredibly fun.
10: It's a thing that I love to do. I will knock on doors and talk to random voters in politically interesting areas. And yet I know some people would never want to do it at all.
11: Well, you got to try. And that's what StoryCorps is all about. And hopefully that's what's going to happen for the 250th, for this project we're calling Connect 250, that Morning Edition listeners will get to talk to a stranger, talk about their lives, and have that become part of American history at the Library of Congress.
10: What pointers do you give for interviewing someone you've never met before?
11: You know, it's pretty easy. You just ask that question you've always wanted to ask. You know, the microphone gives you the license to ask things that you may not never have asked before and it may never have said before. So it's a chance to get to know someone very intensely, very quickly. And as I said, it is very, very fun.
10: I think there's a format here, right? Each of you will write a few facts about yourself and then the other person will read them. So they'll have something to go on.
11: That's exactly right. So you go through a process where you sign up, sign in, and you write a little bio of yourself. And that bio gets shared with your partner and it's off to the races.
10: Any facts can get the conversation going. Like you find out that they're from Toledo. What'd you do in Toledo? Why was your family in Toledo? How long have you been wherever you're living now? Anything to get you going.
11: Exactly. And we also supply the best StoryCorps questions. Where did you grow up? Who is kindest to you in your life? How do you want to be remembered? Those sorts of questions. And just like you cry at the broadcasts, people tend to cry in these interviews, even if it's with a stranger.
10: Is there something about this moment in history, 2026, that makes you feel it's important for people who've never met to have a conversation?
11: You know, I think these kind of conversations are important anytime. It could be 2026, it could be 2036, it could be 2016. The point is human connection. And, you know, in many ways, for many reasons, we talk less and less to one another, and anything that opens the door for us to meaningfully connect with another human being is a good thing at any time, at any point. But we are at a moment, you know, certainly in our country, and you can look at the statistics where there's a lot of fear of others. And it is one of those moments where I think it's important for us to open up our ears and open up our hearts and get to know someone who's different. And there's nothing to be scared of. This is what it means to be alive.
10: Dave Isay is the founder of StoryCorps. Thanks so much.
11: Thank you, Steve.
10: And you can sign up for a conversation at connect250.org.
18: Picture this, a line of more than 20 school buses rolling down the expressway. Inside, not students, but rowdy Scottish soccer fans. That was the scene in New England over the weekend when more than 1,000 Scots crowded into a fleet of yellow buses to see their team take on Haiti at a World Cup contest just outside Boston. Riding along was reporter Jeremy Siegel of member station GBH.
8: It's about 1 in the afternoon, 8 hours before kickoff, when a sea of Scots flood the streets of downtown Providence, Rhode Island, ready to board their school buses. Annie McKay downs a beer.
9: I have never been in anything like this.
8: McKay is 87 years old and a lifelong member of the Tartan Army, the chosen name of Scotland's traveling fan base. They're staying in Providence instead of Boston to save on hotel prices. Sam Dunnigan tells me people across Scotland have blown their life savings and taken out loans and second mortgages to travel to the event.
12: We have no money left. The coffers are empty. The coffers are empty, all right?
8: To cut down on costs, one fan suggested renting yellow school buses instead of paying the high price for public transport. Yellow buses are an American novelty, unfamiliar to most Scots, and they were shocked to find out it was a realistic option.
13: We spoke to a few bus companies and the prices were incredible.
8: That's Scott Gillen, one of the organizers. After doing the math, they found the total cost for the ride, $38 per head, and that includes onboard libations.
13: So we've now got about $16,000 of beer.
8: Gillen also says a portion of the money they saved on the school buses will go to local charities, including $10,000 for Providence's Hasbro Children's Hospital. The Tartan Army boards the buses in true Scottish style, led by a bagpipe band. A long line of bright yellow buses, all sourced from local schools, meet them outside the State House. Driver Paula McFadden jumped at the assignment when the Scots contacted her district.
14: How does it feel to be driving this bus?
15: Oh, it's very exciting. They're going to be a lot of fun to drive.
8: On board, it is a raucous ride.
26: Back in the bus, get inside! Get the bag inside! Get your heat in.
8: The beers flow, the chants are constant, flags wave out the windows as we drive up Interstate 95. Midway to Gillette Stadium in Foxborough, temporarily renamed Boston Stadium for the event, I'm handed a tall boy of beer and taught how to say cheers the Scottish way, Slangevar.
27: Slangevar!
8: Somehow, we arrive at the stadium in one piece. Empty cans are everywhere. The Scots are elated as they exit their yellow chariots and march on to their seats, not knowing that by the end of the night, they'll have witnessed their country's first win at the World Cup in more than three decades. For NPR News, I'm Jeremy Siegel in Foxborough, Massachusetts.

0: 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I'm Leila Fadel.
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5: 3:30 this afternoon until 6:30 this evening on KCLU. Good morning. What role does Congress have in approving President Trump's tentative agreement with Iran? We'll hear from Democratic Senator Tim Kaine of Virginia coming up this hour of Morning Edition, coming to you from the Paolucci Studios on the campus of California Lutheran University on listener-supported KCLU. I'm Russ Maloney. Trump's new Federal Reserve chair oversees his first meeting on interest rates today. Kevin Warsh wants Fed officials to say less in public about where they think rates are headed. Plus, how public support for Luigi Mangione is complicating jury selection in his murder trial. And hundreds of thousands of refugees are seeking political asylum, or trying to, moving from North Africa to the European Union, but only a small number make it. A new documentary from a Santa Barbara filmmaker follows some of these refugees on their harrowing journeys. Those stories and more all on the way. You'll hear them on 88.3 KCLU FM and HD Thousand Oaks, 102.3 FM, 1340 AM KCLU Santa Barbara, 96.7 KSYV Solvang, and 89.7 KCLM and KCLM HD Santa Maria. Heard on 92.1 in San Luis Obispo, live online no matter where you are at kclu.org or on the KCLU app. Now the news on this Wednesday, June 17th at 8:01.
6: Live from NPR News in Washington, I'm Corva Coleman. There's been a significant development in the New York murder case against the suspect accused of killing a healthcare CEO in 2024. NPR's Brian Mann reports from New York, defense lawyers are going to pursue a new psychiatric defense for Luigi Mangione.
7: This hearing was incredibly contentious. The big news, they will claim that he was under some kind of extreme emotional duress. He's accused, of course, of shooting and killing Brian Thompson, a top CEO at a health insurance company in 2024. There was back and forth between the prosecutor and the defense over whether defense attorneys have released medical information quickly enough. A lot of this is still redacted. We don't yet know exactly the nature of the mental illness that Mangione's defense team will claim. More about that is expected to be released in the coming days.
6: NPR's Brian Mann in New York. Results are coming in from yesterday's primary and runoff elections. In Georgia, Republicans have chosen Congressman Mike Collins as their candidate for the U.S. Senate. He will face incumbent Georgia Democratic Senator John Ossoff in the fall. From member station WABE in Atlanta, Rahul Bali says Collins got President Trump's endorsement.
8: He's controversial, at times incendiary on social media, and he focuses on issues like anti-immigrant rhetoric. In his victory speech, he attacked Ossoff.
9: He's going to have millions and millions of dollars pouring in here from his New York and California donors. The political establishment, the mainstream media, and the global elites, oh, they're going to be working overtime to get him reelected.
8: Now, on social media last night, Ossoff, who is Jewish, called Collins, quote, a notorious bigot, anti-Semite, and extremist.
6: Rahul Bali reporting. Whether you rent, own, or are looking to purchase, it's getting harder to afford a home in most U.S. cities. That's according to a new report from Harvard University. NPR's Marissa J. Lang reports home sales are down, vacancies are up, and city and state governments are innovating to prevent homelessness.
10: There are a lot of reasons homes aren't selling like they used to, according to a new report from the Harvard University Joint Center for Housing Studies. But the main one is cost. Researchers found that over the past year, the job market has slowed, debt has grown, and the cost of housing has become a bigger financial burden on most families. Even though more housing is going up, it's too expensive for many of the people who need it, the report says. Some state and local governments are trying to free up housing for more people by loosening restrictions that prevent homes from being built in commercial districts or as add-ons to existing homes. But researchers say there's only so much states can do without more help from the federal government. Marissa J. Lang, NPR News.
6: This is NPR.
5: With KCLU News, I'm Russ Maloney. After a marathon hearing, Santa Barbara County approved a new $1.66 billion budget Tuesday that includes only about a quarter of the layoffs originally proposed. KCLU's Lance Roscoe has the story.
1: It was initially a bleak budget outlook for Santa Barbara County. Federal and state funding cuts plus increased costs created the possibility of program reductions and loss of nearly 300 positions. But the county is getting an additional $11 million in federal and state funding, allowing it to restore more than 140 health and social service jobs, which were at risk. The county went from potentially losing about 300 positions to around 70. Some of the people in those positions are interviewing for other open posts. The county was able to balance its budget while keeping its strategic reserves fully funded. The spending plan for the upcoming fiscal year sets aside funding for a fourth co-response team to help with 911 calls involving people with mental health issues and $250,000 for some youth education programs. Lance Roscoe, KCLU News.
5: Meanwhile, Ventura County passed a new budget avoiding program and service reductions. The $1.5 billion budget holds the line on essential services, even though the county has been hit by federal and state funding cuts. Just approved budget for the 2026-27 fiscal year is balanced and includes $175 million in a rainy day fund. An Oxnard man who was driving at more than 100 miles per hour has been sentenced to prison for a car crash that killed two people. Charbel Tuma was speeding westbound on West 5th Street in Oxnard when he smashed into another westbound car attempting to make a U-turn. Samuel Castro and Annette Gomez died from injuries suffered in the February 2023 collision. Tuma pleaded guilty to two counts of vehicular manslaughter. The Oxnard man received a 3-year, 4-month prison sentence. A new building for a local law enforcement agency opens today on the property of a landmark hotel. KCLU's John Palminteri has details.
2: After months of planning and design, a new satellite office for the Santa Barbara County Sheriff's Department will be opening later today at the Rosewood Miramar Beach Hotel. The Montecito location will give the Sheriff's Department a quicker response time in that area and also offer a private space for the public to meet with sheriff's deputies about specific issues. Later this afternoon, there will be a ribbon cutting with County Supervisor Roy Lee, Sheriff Bill Brown, and Rick Caruso, the owner of the Rosewood Miramar, who provided the space on the property to create this office. There will be dedicated parking for the Sheriff's Department units at the site. The Sheriff's Department has a similar location in Old Town Goleta at the Camino Real Marketplace and the Oak Knolls Shopping Center in Orcutt. At the opening this afternoon, Caruso may also have an update on the employee housing that he's building on the site. In Santa Barbara, John Palminteri, KCLU News.
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11: 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The album Mermaid Avenue, a collaboration between Billy Bragg and the band Wilco, came out nearly 3 decades ago. They will perform it in concert for the first time this month. Billy Bragg talks about the songs, which put Woody Guthrie's lyrics to music. 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
13: It's Morning Edition from NPR News. Ami Martinez in Culver City, California.
14: And I'm Leila Fadel in Washington, D.C. Good morning. Vice President J.D. Vance is headed to Switzerland this Friday to sign a tentative deal to end the war with Iran.
13: But the details are still unknown, even to Israel, America's partner in this war. So while the two went into this war together, how to end it is driving a wedge between them.
14: Joining us to discuss this and more is NPR international correspondent Aya Betraoui, who is in Cairo. Good morning.
10: Good morning, Leila.
14: So this agreement is being signed on Friday. And A, I feel like I've been asking this since we first reported on it at the beginning of the week. Is there any more clarity on what is actually being agreed to here?
10: Well, Iran is giving some indications of what this really centers on. And it's three main points. They say the first is ending the war. The second is that Iran would open the Strait of Hormuz again for commercial shipping. And the third is that the U.S. would end its blockade of Iranian ports. And Iran says that already this week, ships have been reaching Iranian ports ever since this deal was announced. Now, Iran also says that this is a 1.5-page memorandum of understanding, and that after it is signed on Friday, the two sides will sit down for talks on Iran's nuclear program and U.S. sanctions. And for those talks, Vance will be sitting across from Iran's chief negotiator, who is Mohammad Bagher Ghalibaf. He's a senior politician and a former commander in the Revolutionary Guard.
14: Okay, beyond Iran opening the Strait of Hormuz, which, by the way, was fully open before this war to oil tankers and ships, what do you know about what each side gets here?
10: So Vance has been on a media blitz pitching this as a good deal. He says Iran will dilute its highly enriched uranium and never be able to build a nuclear weapon. And Trump continues to say that once the Strait of Hormuz is open, gas prices in the U.S. will plummet. But Iran says it is getting money, a lot, under this deal. Iranian media say $12 billion in frozen assets will be released in the initial phase of the coming 60-day period, and that billions more will come as nuclear talks progress. But Vance says Iranians won't see any money until they've changed their behavior. But he hasn't denied that Iranian funds will be unlocked in this deal.
14: You know, Israel and the United States started this war together. Israel's ambassador to the U.S. told NPR on the show yesterday that Israel doesn't even know what's in this agreement.

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1: You're hearing it on KCLU, public radio for the Central and South Coasts. Good morning. I'm Russ Maloney. Coming up, this morning edition continues here on KCLU. Hundreds of thousands of refugees seeking political asylum, traveling from North Africa to the European Union, but only a small number of those make it. A new documentary from a Santa Barbara filmmaker follows some of these refugees on their harrowing journeys. We'll get that story coming up in about 15 minutes at 8:45 here on KCLU. KCLU programming is made possible by contributing members and in part by Cottage Health. Coming up, the latest NPR News headlines just ahead, and in KCLU News, the California legislature in a standoff with the DMV and Governor Newsom. Details on that again, just 90 seconds away, right after NPR News headlines here on KCLU. It's 8:30.
2: Live from NPR News, I'm Lakshmi Singh. President Trump and Prime Minister Narendra Modi are publicly expressing solidarity despite the strains the U.S. war with Iran has had on India's energy sector. At the G7 summit in France, Modi praised Trump over the U.S.'s memorandum of understanding with Iran. He also referenced security concerns affecting mariners trapped by blockades in the Strait of Hormuz due to the war. They include three Indian citizens killed in a U.S. strike on an Iranian tanker last week. Here's Modi, heard through an interpreter.
3: Mr. President, you are aware across the world, Indian seafarers in hundreds of thousands are working and they're performing their duties across global maritime trade routes, including the Strait of Hormuz, and their safety is of utmost importance to us.
2: The text of the 14-point agreement toward ending hostilities with Iran is not yet public. President Trump says it is not finalized as yet. Hours earlier, the president took to social media and suggested holding up the start of Jay Clayton's confirmation hearing today for Director of National Intelligence. He voiced frustration over the expiration of FISA and lack of votes for a stricter voter ID bill. However, the chair of the Senate Select Committee on Intelligence, Republican Tom Cotton, says the hearing will move forward. 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
1: With KCLU News, I'm Russ Maloney. The California legislature is in a standoff with the DMV and Governor Gavin Newsom over a plan to share driver's license data with other states. Lawmakers are holding up more than $50 million related to a database that would fulfill requests for information about California drivers and drivers from other states. Newsom's office and the California DMV say the data sharing is needed to comply with the federal Real ID Act of 2005. But CalMatters' Kari Johnson says advocates worry it could leave undocumented Californians vulnerable to deportation.
4: This data sharing system uses a numerical placeholder for drivers who don't have Social Security numbers, which opponents of the plan say could make it easy to do mass searches for undocumented drivers. More than 1 million undocumented people have gotten driver's licenses in California thanks to a state law that passed over a decade ago.
1: While lawmakers left the money out of their latest budget plan, it could get put back in during the remaining negotiations, which have an end date of July 1st before the new fiscal year starts. Quick baseball roundup from Tuesday's action. A couple shutouts. The Los Angeles Dodgers shut out the Tampa Bay Rays 1-0. The Angels shut out the Arizona Diamondbacks 3-2. San Francisco Giants game in Atlanta against the Braves was suspended by rain heading into the bottom of the second inning, with the Giants leading 3-2. It will resume today at 11 o'clock. World Cup action today. One game that I know a certain senior reporter for KCLU will be interested in. England plays Croatia this afternoon. KCLU.
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6: Good morning, Amy Martinez. It's hard to imagine there's anything that Lionel Messi has not done on a football pitch, but there was one thing, a hat trick. trick in the World Cup. Emphasis on was, because yesterday, La Pulga Atomico found the back of the net three times in defending champ Argentina's match against Algeria. Now, if that wasn't impressive enough, Messi also tied the record for most career goals in the World Cup. He's got 16, and this year's World Cup is just getting started. It's Morning Edition.
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6: It's Morning Edition from NPR News. Amy Martinez in Culver City, California.
7: And I'm Leila Fadel in Washington, D.C. Good morning. There's a new boss at the Federal Reserve, and he's running his first meeting this week where the central bank will decide what to do with interest rates. President Trump chose Kevin Warsh to lead the Fed in hopes that Warsh would push for lower interest rates. Given what's happening with inflation, that may have to wait. NPR Scott Horsley covers the Fed for us and joins me now. Good morning.
8: Good morning, Leila.
7: So Kevin Warsh campaigned to lead the Fed, saying he thought there was room to lower interest rates. Is he going to have to backtrack?
8: Well, we'll find out. Warsh is holding his first news conference this afternoon at a time when inflation has just hit a three-year high. It's been moving in the wrong direction. The cost of living is going up faster than people's wages are, and that is largely because of the spike in energy prices resulting from the U.S. war with Iran. Now, oil prices have come down in recent days in anticipation that the bottleneck in the Strait of Hormuz might soon be relieved. But, you know, gas prices are still more than a buck a gallon higher than they were when the war started. And until inflation starts coming down, we're not likely to see a rate cut. In fact, some members of the Fed's rate setting committee have signaled their next move could just as easily be a rate increase.
7: What are the odds of that?
8: Financial markets right now see a better than even chance that interest rates do end the year higher than they are right now. Fed policymakers will update their own forecast this afternoon. Back in March, on average, members of the rate setting committee were predicting 0.25-point rate cut by year's end. But, you know, that was before the wartime price spike had really taken hold. By the way, Kevin Warsh has been critical of these public forecasts, which are known as dot plots. He thinks they limit the Fed's maneuvering room. In general, Warsh thinks members of the rate setting committee should, you know, play their cards closer to their vest and not give so many speeches. But Sarah Bender, who follows the Fed at the Brookings Institution, says that could be a tough sell for those other committee members who, by the way, are all independent actors and don't necessarily take their marching orders from the chairman.
9: Chairman Warsh might not want to give so many speeches, but I'm hard-pressed to see other members of the FOMC restrain themselves unless they can be convinced that monetary policy would be better made and it's better for them politically to say less.
8: A lot of Fed policymakers think speeches and op-eds are important tools in their toolkit. Former Fed Chairman Ben Bernanke liked to say monetary policy is 98% talk and 2% action.
7: Now, Warsh's immediate predecessor, Jerome Powell, is obviously no longer chairman of the Fed, but he's still part of the board. How is that likely to affect the dynamic?
8: Yeah, this is unusual. Most of the time, Fed chairs leave the board altogether when their term as head of the committee expires. And Powell probably would have done that too, but you know, President Trump waged such a relentless campaign to bend the central bank to his will. He tried to fire a Fed governor. He even had the Justice Department investigate the central bank. And because of that ugly, high-pressure campaign, Powell decided to stick around to help preserve a kind of firewall between the White House and the central bank. When he was chairman, Powell worked really hard to maintain support for the Fed on Capitol Hill and elsewhere, and Warsh is going to have to do the same, Bender says.
9: The Fed needs political support to do a good job. It needs support from Congress, it needs support from the courts, and obviously the bond markets need to have some confidence and know what the Fed is up to. And the Fed has to find a way to keep these audiences and support on its side.
8: It is a little awkward for Warsh to have Powell sticking around, but Powell has said he plans to keep a low profile and won't try to compete with the new chairman.
7: And Pierre Scott Horsley, thank you, Scott.
8: You're welcome.
10: Big news this morning in a state court in New York City. The legal team representing Luigi Mangione says they will pursue a psychiatric defense, claiming Mangione was experiencing an extreme emotional disturbance. The 28-year-old has pleaded not guilty to charges. He stalked and murdered a health insurance executive on a Manhattan street in 2024. NPR's Brian Mann was in the courtroom today. He joins us now from the street nearby. Brian Mann, so a psychiatric defense, tell us what that means.
11: Yeah, New York law specifically allows defenses to claim that criminal acts, including violence, happened when an individual was in a state of extreme emotional disturbance. Mangione's legal team signaling today they will pursue that defense. They made it clear they've been having Mangione evaluated for months. Now, there was some fierce back and forth in the courtroom. The assistant Manhattan district attorney who's trying this case, Joel Seidman, argued that the defense has been withholding information about Mangione's exact mental condition. The judge responded by ordering Mangione's attorneys to share more information immediately. So we still don't know the exact nature of the mental illness or disturbance that Mangione's defense is going to point to here. Judge Gregory Caro says more information will be released to the public after some sections of those reports are redacted in the next few days. Now, it is important to say, for legal reasons, this specific psychiatric defense will not work in federal court, so we may see a fundamentally different case during the next federal trial.
10: Okay, good to know. Now, while that plays out, you wrote about this case at NPR.org, and you say that some people see Mangione as kind of a folk hero.
11: Yeah, as I interviewed legal experts and people who study political violence, this phrase, folk hero, just kept coming up. Remember, Mangione is accused of killing Brian Thompson. He's a 50-year-old man at the time, a father of two. This is not the kind of alleged crime that usually draws significant amounts of public support. But because the man who was gunned down was head of United Healthcare, a big profitable health insurance company, and because healthcare is just so expensive and controversial and frustrating in the U.S., a lot of people appear to see this not as a murder case, but as a political act. More than 40,000 people have donated to Mangione's legal defense fund. And today, again, there was a big crowd of Mangione supporters at the courthouse.
10: And some experts told you that his support is being heightened by the fact that he's considered handsome. I mean, that really a factor?
11: You know, as a matter of fact, every expert I interviewed said they think public perceptions about Mangione's politics are being shaped in part by how people react to his physical appearance. Images of Mangione have gone viral. I spoke about this with Daniel Byman, who studies domestic political violence at Georgetown University, and he made what I think is a really interesting comparison.
12: Che Guevara was, you know, a very bloody revolutionary, and yet, you know, his poster was on dorm room walls. And, you know, the Che Guevara thing actually reminds me a bit of Mangione in that, you know, Mangione's a good-looking guy.
11: Now, again, Mangione has pleaded not guilty to all state and federal charges, and his legal team declined a request from NPR for an interview, but in a statement posted online, they rejected the idea that Mangione has espoused any form of political violence. One other bit of conflict in the courtroom today, A, is about the schedule for this trial. The prosecution accused the defense of trying to slow walk this, but it does look like we're on track for the state trial to begin in September. The federal trial now expected to begin early next year.
10: All right, that's NPR's Brian Mann in Manhattan. Brian, thanks.
11: Thanks.
1: It's 8:42. It's Morning Edition on KCLU. Good morning, I'm Russ Maloney. On the way, a little less than 10 minutes from now, the California report will get statewide headlines, and including tough time for California wine industry because alcohol sales are dropping. But a growing number of Latino winemakers in Sonoma County hope to turn that tide. Again, that story, plus other California stories, the appropriately named California Report, on the way at 8:51 on KCLU. We'll zoom out and get the international perspective with global headlines from the BBC. They're 30 seconds away here on KCLU, online at kclu.org.
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13: Good morning. I'm Tracy Burcham at the BBC. Health officials in the Democratic Republic of Congo are searching for a six-year-old girl with Ebola who was taken from a treatment facility in North Kivu province. The BBC's Camilla Mills.
14: According to an official notice, the mother and child were removed from a hospital by a group of men who refused their transfer to an Ebola treatment centre. Authorities say the child had tested positive for the virus and are appealing for information on her whereabouts. The case highlights the difficulties facing health workers as they try to contain the latest Ebola outbreak.
13: Germany's armed forces are set to increase the number of experiments carried out on animals. The Defence Ministry cited more complex military research demands and the global security situation as reasons. Electra Smith.
15: The Defence Ministry says all testing follows guidelines to minimise pain and distress, but animals are harmed and they die.
13: The new director of the Louvre Museum in Paris, Christophe Leribaud, has told a Senate committee, appointed after a spectacular theft last year, that the museum's funds to upgrade are running out.
16: Despite its imposing majesty, the Louvre is running out of steam. Its equipment and infrastructure are reaching the end of their life cycle, and we are facing a wall of investment needs.
13: The Louvre attracts 9 million visitors a year, but it's been hit by repeated strikes, ticket fraud, and maintenance issues. I'm Tracy Burcham at the BBC in London.
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1: Morning edition on KCLU. Good morning. I'm Russ Maloney. A Santa Barbara filmmaker spent nearly a decade working on a documentary on a huge but little-known refugee crisis. The refugees are trying to travel through North Africa to find asylum in Europe. At one point, the filmmaker was even arrested, spending nearly a month in an Algerian jail. KCLU's Lance Orozco speaks with the filmmaker, whose project is set for a big screening at a Hollywood film festival.
18: It's a shocking documentary by a Santa Barbara filmmaker that takes on a massive yet little-known refugee crisis halfway around the world. The documentary is called The Burning, the untold story of Africa's refugee crisis.
19: For years, I traveled with the subjects of this film as we worked together, undercover, to expose a system that's been designed to reject and even reward brutality against all Africans seeking asylum in Europe. This is their story.
18: That's Isabella Alexander Nathani, who produced and directed the documentary.
20: The Burning chronicles the journeys of 10 individuals, 10 refugees who are fleeing their home countries across Africa over the course of 10 years. It's looking at the struggle that people face trying to reach a place where they can apply for asylum. And for the majority of people leaving their homes in anywhere on the continent in Africa, that place is the EU.
18: She's an anthropologist and university instructor who lived and worked in North Africa. When she saw what was happening, she became involved in human rights efforts and decided to make a documentary about the little-known situation.
20: My film follows the journeys of refugees who are fleeing the Democratic Republic of the Congo, Mali, Sierra Leone, and Guinea. There's 10 individuals from three different families. In the end, you see just how brutal that journey is and how difficult it is for them to even have the chance to apply for asylum, much less get it. I'm not going to have too many spoilers because I'm hoping people will come out and see the film, but I will just say of the 10 whose journeys I follow, only one gets refugee status in the end.
18: Making the documentary wasn't easy.
20: The film was shot entirely undercover and with an extremely small team. For about half of the shoot, it was me working alone. At most, I would have one additional person with me who was running a second camera and sound. The reason that this is happening and that we're not seeing more headlines about it is because it's happening in places where foreign media is either completely banned or is tightly controlled.
18: But Alexander Nathani says the danger was much higher than confiscated footage for those in the documentary.
20: It took so much courage for these 10 people to say, I want the world to see the journey that I'm about to embark on. Again and again, choosing to turn to the camera at their most vulnerable points, it just, the journey itself takes incredible courage. Making this journey while sharing your story is just, it's phenomenal. I'm so proud of them.
18: At one point, the Santa Barbara filmmaker was arrested, and it looked like she would be behind bars for a decade.
20: I was facing a 10-year prison sentence for foreign espionage in Algeria. I was incredibly fortunate that the late, great Reverend Jesse Jackson was informed about my case and took it on. It's thanks to him that I'm not there today.
18: How long were you held?
20: It ended up being a little less than a month.
18: Was there a point you said, wow, this is too much?
20: To be honest, that experience made me feel that much more committed.
18: Alexandra Nathani says she did the documentary to show how the European Union is acting to keep refugees and the refugee crisis from its borders.
20: The EU has made a huge investment in externalizing their own borders into North Africa, because the idea is if you can't set foot in the EU, then you can't apply for asylum here.
18: The filmmaker says a version of the same tactic to block refugees is happening in North America with the United States and Mexico.
20: For audiences who maybe feel like, well, this is really far away from me, the Trump administration is following step by step this playbook in pushing back the U.S. borders into Mexico in an attempt to curtail the flow of Central and South Americans who are coming to the U.S. applying for asylum.
18: The Santa Barbara filmmaker's documentary, The Burning, the Untold Story of Africa's Refugee Crisis, will make its Southern California theatrical debut Tuesday night at the TCL Chinese Theater Complex in Hollywood. It's part of the Dances with Films Film Festival. The documentary will be shown this August on PBS. Lance Orozco, KCLU News.
1: Sounds like a very powerful documentary. Coming up on 8:51, you're listening to KCLU. Good morning. I'm Russ Maloney. On the way at the top of the hour at 9 o'clock, what it means to be truly patriotic in the United States. Appropriate as we get near the United States' 250th anniversary. On point, on the way at the top of the hour, 9 o'clock on KCLU. 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In Ventura, Highway 101 North, they're going to run a break, an off-ramp there at Seaward, just past Seaward. And again, they're closing an off-ramp there for work. And again, that is in Ventura on Highway 101 North, just past Seaward. Otherwise, that's the only issue impacting our Wednesday morning commute as we start to wind it down. And we have cloudy skies today. We'll see sun inland, highs inland, 70s, coast 60s. KCLU.
0: Good morning. This is the California Report. I'm Vanessa Rancagno in for Mari Bolaños. The World Cup is expected to bring billions of dollars to the U.S. economy. With two of the first three U.S. team matches being held in Inglewood, the Los Angeles region could be in for a windfall. But the California Report's Keith Mizoguchi says business is slow so far for many hotels in the area.
21: Like all FIFA host cities, Los Angeles is seeing that our bookings have not met the expectations.
22: That's Jackie Fila, president and CEO of the Hotel Association of Los Angeles. A survey last month from the American Hotel and Lodging Association found that 80% of respondents were reporting bookings tracking below initial forecasts. And a majority of those surveyed cited visa barriers and geopolitical concerns as driving forces behind the decline in international demand. Jeff Zarinum is hotel director at the Hollywood Hotel. He believes those factors are only part of the problem.
23: When there's so much hype that the city is overcrowded, I think people tend to avoid coming to those areas if they're not there for that particular event.
22: Zarinum says normally at this time of year, the hotel is at more than 90% occupancy. But for upcoming World Cup matches, they're hovering between 50 to 60% of rooms booked. Fila says many hotels are hoping to pick up some added business from locals taking staycations, people who might not have tickets to the games but want to be around the environment and excitement that World Cup matches bring. For the California Report, I'm Keith Mizoguchi in Los Angeles.
0: The next match at SoFi Stadium is tomorrow afternoon between Switzerland and Bosnia-Herzegovina. The U.S. national team plays in Seattle later this week before taking the field again in Inglewood on June 25th.
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0: It's been a tough time for the California wine industry because alcohol sales are dropping. But a growing number of Latino winemakers in Sonoma County hope to turn that tide. KRCB's Chandra Back has the story.
3: This probably pairs well with like a pico de gallo just because like the maybe the pico de gallo can sometimes be spicy.
4: It's a warm afternoon at Deerfield Ranch in Kenwood. Winemaker Salvador De La Cruz has set up a tasting on a picnic table overlooking the lake. In front of the wine bottles are bowls of food, but not the usual crackers and cheese.
3: That's the Merlot. We're doing it with the refried beans.
4: Mauricio and Marinez Rosales drove up from Hayward for this tasting. He's a civil engineer and she's an advocacy work uplifting Latinos.
3: You can do maybe like a fajitas with the second one. You can do carne asada.
4: The couple keeps tasting, surprised and a little caught off guard by how familiar the meal feels.
6: This is like the basics of what we already would have at our home. And to see that with the wine pairing, like, that's so new to me.
4: De La Cruz grew up in Sonoma County, the son of a first-generation immigrant from Mexico who worked long days in the vineyards. As a kid, he sometimes tagged along. One spring break, after hours of pruning and hauling, De La Cruz remembers complaining about the work. His dad pointed across the rows to a winemaker who had just stepped out of his truck.
24: Hey, you see that guy? He's just rolling around in his truck. He gets off, walks a few lanes, and then heads back to his office. He's like, that could be you.
4: It was the first time De La Cruz saw a future in wine that wasn't manual labor. But as he started learning winemaking, it bothered De La Cruz that the people in tasting rooms didn't look like him. His peers were becoming engineers, business owners. They had the money. But when he asked them to wine tastings...
24: And they're like, no, like, I don't like wine. Or I go to the winery and I feel like I don't belong there, you know? The terms they use, like, I don't understand them, so it's intimidating.
4: He wondered if Latinos simply didn't like wine or if there just wasn't a place for them to find out. De La Cruz thought, if I can connect Latino culture to wine, would they show up? Christian Miller, the director of research at the Wine Market Council, an industry group, says history answers yes. When the wine industry diversifies, the potential for new consumers is massive. He says for much of the 20th century, African Americans weren't huge consumers of fine wine. But today?
25: African Americans in particular are probably the most dynamic consumer segment in the population right now.
4: Back in the late 90s, African-American winemakers drove a major surge in sales, at one point accounting for nearly 26% of all wine table purchases. And they're still an important part of the market today.
25: That's something that sprang up to some extent organically from, you know, people within the African-American community.
4: Miller thinks we could see that kind of shift again with Latinos. Miller says Latino consumers make up about 1 in 5 adults in the working age population. And among kids and teenagers, it's already 1 in 4.
25: So it's a very big and growing part of the future consumer base. And wine, of course, is part of that.
4: Miller says right now Latinos buy way more beer and spirits. He says if the wine industry can make Latinos feel included, they could tap into those consumers at a time when wine sales are sagging. At De La Cruz's Spanglish tasting, that shift is already happening.
6: I love going specifically to Latino-owned. They're willing to actually sit down with you and talk about the tasting.
4: And word of De La Cruz's success is growing. Wine distributors are looking to sell his Ludor label statewide, hoping to appeal to Latinos.
6: I feel represented, and I feel like I also have a seat at the table.
4: For De La Cruz, that sense of belonging is why he does it, and why he thinks pairing mole with Merlot can change the demographics of an entire industry. For the California Report, I'm Chandra Back.
0: And that's the California Report for Wednesday, June 17th. We're a production of KQED News. I'm Vanessa Rancagno. Thanks for listening, and have a great day.
1: 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I'm Russ Maloney.
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13: Patriotism is supposed to be about love of country, but too often it's been used to divide people against each other.
8: Pennsylvania and New England and these places that were really, by that point, quite aggressively hostile to slavery, they were just told, well, no, it's all in the providence of God and it's all the destiny of this chosen nation. So even at that point, before the Constitution has been ratified, it's been weaponized in favor of just telling people they have to be part of something that morally and ethically they felt uncomfortable with.
13: So who are the real patriots of America's past?
8: You know, the irony is that the people who are doing most to improve this country are the people who've given up on it. You know, it's that they've given up on America, the America that they were taught, but they're actually improving it.
13: I'm Meghna Chakrabarty. Today on Point, is there a right and wrong way to love your country? Stay with us.
9: Live from NPR News, I'm Lakshmi Singh. President Trump is currently holding a news conference as the G7 summit in France comes to a close and he heads back to Washington, D.C. At the gathering, uncertainties loomed over what's in the memorandum of understanding the U.S. announced with Iran for ending their conflict. As NPR's Frank Ordonez reports, Trump has said the text is not yet final and leaves open the possibility that the U.S. could go back to bombing Iran.
10: In a meeting with the Egyptian president, Trump said the agreement that's been signed with Iran doesn't prevent the U.S. from taking action if he feels it's necessary.
11: It's a memorandum of understanding, and if I don't like it, we'll go back to shooting at them, dropping bombs on their head.
12: When do you expect the wording?
11: If I don't like it, if they don't behave, we'll go right back to dropping bombs right smack in the middle of their head.
10: And Trump insisted that the agreement does not include any immediate sanctions relief. Franco Ordonez, NPR News, Evian, France.
9: Iran's Revolutionary Guard is warning of a harsh response if Israel does not halt its attacks in Lebanon. Israel continues to strike the Iran-backed militants Hezbollah despite the tentative deal reached between the U.S. and Iran. Here's NPR's Aya Batraoui.
26: Iran's Revolutionary Guard says Israel's violated the ceasefire in southern Lebanon 84 times in the past 2 days. And it warned in a statement Israel should expect a, quote, harsh response if it does not end its war against Hezbollah. Iran says the agreement with the U.S., set to be signed Friday, states attacks on Lebanon will be halted. Iran also says it views any continued Israeli occupation of Lebanon as a violation of this initial agreement. Israel says its forces will remain in southern Lebanon for as long as necessary. Hezbollah's attacks at Israel have killed 23 soldiers and 2 civilians. Lebanese authorities say Israel's attacks have killed more than 3,800 people, hundreds of them women and children, and displaced more than 1 million. Aya Batraoui, NPR News, Cairo.
9: The Republican chair of the Senate Select Committee on Intelligence, Tom Cotton, says Jay Clayton's confirmation hearing for Director of National Intelligence is still on, even though President Trump called for a delay. While at the G7, Trump took to social media early this morning Eastern time to announce a Senate hold off on Clayton until it confirmed the DNI nominee's replacement, a Trump personal lawyer, as U.S. Attorney for the Southern District of New York. Well, President Trump tapped Clayton after his pick for acting DNI, housing official Bill Pulte, faced a bipartisan revolt in Congress where lawmakers allowed FISA, a key intelligence gathering tool, to expire last week. President Trump said today he would not support FISA's authorization without a strict voting identification bill that currently lacks enough votes to pass Congress. U.S. stocks are mixed this hour. The Dow is up 267 points. This is NPR News.
1: With KCLU News, I'm Russ Maloney. It took a marathon hearing, but Santa Barbara County approved a new $1.66 billion budget Tuesday that includes only about a quarter of the layoffs originally proposed. KCLU's Lance Orozco has details.
18: It was initially a bleak budget outlook for Santa Barbara County. Federal and state funding cuts plus increased costs created the possibility of program reductions and loss of nearly 300 positions. But the county is getting an additional $11 million in federal and state funding, allowing it to restore more than 140 health and social service jobs, which were at risk. The county went from potentially losing about 300 positions to around 70. Some of the people in those positions are interviewing for other open posts. The county was able to balance its budget while keeping its strategic reserves fully funded. The spending plan for the upcoming fiscal year sets aside funding for a fourth co-response team to help with 911 calls involving people with mental health issues and $250,000 for some youth education programs. Lance Orozco, KCLU News.
1: Meanwhile, Ventura County passed a new $1.5 billion budget, holding the line on essential services, even though the county has been hit by federal and state funding cuts. The just-approved budget for the 2026-27 fiscal year is a balanced one and includes $175 million in a rainy day fund. A new building for a local law enforcement agency opens today on the property of a landmark hotel. KCLU's John Palminteri reports.
5: After months of planning and design, a new satellite office for the Santa Barbara County Sheriff's Department will be opening later today at the Rosewood Miramar Beach Hotel. The Montecito location will give the Sheriff's Department a quicker response time in that area and also offer a private space for the public to meet with sheriff's deputies about specific issues. Later this afternoon, there will be a ribbon cutting with County Supervisor Roy Lee, Sheriff Bill Brown, and Rick Caruso, the owner of the Rosewood Miramar, who provided the space on the property to create this office. The Sheriff's Department has a similar location in Old Town Goleta at the Camino Real Marketplace and the Oak Knolls Shopping Center in Orchid. In Santa Barbara, John Palminteri, KCLU News.
1: On point just ahead on KCLU, it's 9:06.
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15: 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I'm Meghna Chakrabarty.
16: Hello, this is Denny, and yes, indeed, I consider myself a patriot.
17: I do consider myself an American patriot.
19: I'm a patriot because of my long-held belief in the idea of America, the fact that we believe in people's rights, that we believe in equality, the fact that we are tolerant of one another.
20: As a mixed-race Alaska Native woman, I will not call myself patriotic.
27: I would describe myself as a reluctant patriot, a principled patriot, a pained patriot.
28: I don't call myself a patriot. Even though as a middle-aged, middle-class white woman, the U.S. has always been really good to me and my family, I just can't believe in a country that talks about justice, equality, equal rights, but whose actions say the opposite.
29: I'm ashamed of this country, and I'm seriously thinking about moving elsewhere.
30: I think patriot has almost become a dirty word in a lot of my circles. When I hear patriot, I think of a January 6th rioter.
16: I think the biggest thing that my dad taught me was that he fought in Vietnam for the right to be discerning of our government, the right to critique our government.
31: I love my country much the way I love my family and friends. If I see somebody doing something that will harm themselves or others, I speak up.
0: My parents came here after the fall of Saigon. So as a child of refugees, I can honestly say that I owe the United States a debt of gratitude that goes beyond patriotism in that the United States literally saved my family's lives.
2: I do not consider myself to be patriotic, not for lack of wanting to be proud to be American, but for lack of examples right now of ways that I should be proud of our country.
3: In this current moment, with all the divisions that we're feeling, I do maintain hope that we can get through this. And it's through looking back at America and what it has gone through that I'm able to see that and want to fight for that.
4: So you just heard from On Point listeners Denny Galloway, Jack Stark, Tim Hoffman, Savannah Hensel, Jim Mustakia, Lori Lobenstein, Lulu Sherry, Daniel Mata, Larry Hamberlin, Tony Wynn, Eric Silva, and Zachary Silberman, hailing from Kentucky, Maryland, Ohio, Washington State, Texas, Massachusetts, Louisiana, Oregon, New York, Colorado, and North Carolina. Well, as we approach the 250th anniversary of the formation of the United States, we've been looking at different ways to think about the idea of America. And firmly embedded into that idea or those ideas is the concept of patriotism. After all, Revolutionary War militias fighting the British were broadly known as patriots. But the word has also had very complex connotations, not just now, even back then, 250 years ago. In the years leading up to the Revolutionary War, the word patriot was often pejoratively used to describe seditious rebels battling against the monarchy. But those same rebels later co-opted the phrase and proudly made it their own. But that then immediately made the next question rise up. Who was a true patriot? What did it mean exactly, even back then? Thomas Paine offers us a fascinating view into how fraught those questions were, even in December of 1776, when he famously wrote, quote, "These are the times that try men's souls. The summer soldier and the sunshine patriot

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3: The Las Culturistas Culture Awards have serious fanfare, serious celebrities, but not so serious award categories.
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7: I'm Indira Lakshmanan. It's Here and Now. Coming up, a mixed result for President Trump's favored candidates in Georgia's primary elections. 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
8: There is empowerment in realizing that past generations have felt the same way and have survived those problems that they thought were going to doom them.
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10: singer-songwriter Billy Bragg and Wilco come together to perform Mermaid Avenue, an album of Woody Guthrie lyrics they put out three decades ago.
11: We carried on writing all the time, sometimes five songs a day. Only 10%, 12% of those songs were recorded by Woody.
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3: Live from NPR News, I'm Lakshmi Singh. President Trump's concluding his time at the G7 summit in France with questions about the terms of the U.S.'s memorandum of understanding with Iran for attempting to end their war. At a news conference today, Trump did not rule out a resumption of U.S. strikes against Iran.
12: If we didn't do this deal, we could have dropped more bombs for another 3 weeks, 2 weeks, 4 weeks, 2 years. You would never have the Hormuz Strait open. You would never have success. Your market would have, instead of going up at levels that nobody's ever seen before, would go down at levels that nobody ever saw before, maybe except for 1929 or whatever.
3: Now, the president laid out some of the broad strokes of his preliminary agreement. Trump said the two sides would begin the technical discussions on the Iran nuclear issues immediately and that any economic relief for Iran as a result of the deal will, quote, be based on merit. The confirmation hearing for Director of National Intelligence nominee Jay Clayton is postponed. Senate Select Committee Chair Republican Tom Cotton of Arkansas confirmed President Trump told Clayton not to show up. Cotton called that regrettable. In an overnight social media post, President Trump wrote housing official Bill Pulte would continue as acting DNI, a decision facing bipartisan backlash in Congress. Trump's blocking a key intelligence gathering tool from being renewed as leverage. He wants Congress to advance a stalled voting restrictions bill and another of his nominees for a separate position. No changes in interest rates are expected to be announced today when the Federal Reserve wraps up its latest policy meeting. NPR's Scott Horsley says the central bank is wrestling with the highest inflation in the U.S. economy in more than 3 years, fueled by the war with Iran.
9: A wartime spike in energy prices has pushed inflation up to 4.2%. But the Fed's main tool for battling price hikes, higher interest rates, would do little to address the supply shock caused by the U.S. war with Iran. So, for now, Fed policymakers are expected to sit tight. President Trump wants the central bank to lower interest rates, and he chose the new Fed chairman, Kevin Warsh, with that goal in mind. Warsh meets with reporters this afternoon for the first time since taking over at the central bank. Warsh's colleagues on the rate-setting committee will also offer an updated forecast of where they think prices and interest rates are headed for the rest of the year. Scott Horsley, NPR News, Washington.
3: With a Fed decision coming soon, let's turn to U.S. stocks. We see the Dow is up 191 points. The S&P is down slightly, and the NASDAQ is off 33 points. From Washington, this is NPR News.
2: With KCLU News, I'm Russ Maloney. It took a marathon hearing, but Santa Barbara County approved a new $1.66 billion budget Tuesday that includes only about a quarter of the layoffs originally proposed. KCLU's Lance Orozco has details.
13: It was initially a bleak budget outlook for Santa Barbara County. Federal and state funding cuts plus increased costs created the possibility of program reductions and the loss of nearly 300 positions. But the county is getting an additional $11 million in federal and state funding, allowing it to restore more than 140 health and social service jobs, which were at risk. The county went from potentially losing about 300 positions to around 70. Some of the people in those positions are interviewing for other open posts. The county was able to balance its budget while keeping its strategic reserves fully funded. The spending plan for the upcoming fiscal year sets aside funding for a fourth co-response team to help with 911 calls involving people with mental health issues and $250,000 for some youth education programs. Lance Roscoe, KCLU News.
2: Meanwhile, Ventura County passed a new $1.5 billion budget, holding the line on essential services, even though the county has been hit by federal and state funding cuts. The just-approved budget for the 2026-27 fiscal year is a balanced one and includes $175 million in a rainy day fund. A new building for a local law enforcement agency opens today on the property of a landmark hotel, KCLU's John Palminteri reports.
14: After months of planning and design, a new satellite office for the Santa Barbara County Sheriff's Department will be opening later today at the Rosewood Miramar Beach Hotel. The Montecito location will give the Sheriff's Department a quicker response time in that area and also offer a private space for the public to meet with sheriff's deputies about specific issues. Later this afternoon, there will be a ribbon cutting with County Supervisor Roy Lee, Sheriff Bill Brown, and Rick Caruso, the owner of the Rosewood Miramar, who provided the space on the property to create this office. The Sheriff's Department has a similar location in Old Town Goleta at the Camino Real Marketplace and the Oak Knolls Shopping Center in Orcutt. In Santa Barbara, John Palminteri, KCLU News.
2: Here and now, just ahead on KCLU, it's 10:06.
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6: And I'm Scott Tong in Boston. This is Here and Now. President Trump is wrapping up a summit with G7 leaders in France, and he is defending a preliminary deal to end the war with Iran, which he said most likely will be signed by Vice President Vance tomorrow or Friday. Now, terms of the deal have not yet been released. But Bloomberg and CNN report that fighting would end on all fronts, including Lebanon, which Israel has not yet agreed to withdraw from, and that the Strait of Hormuz would reopen to oil tankers. Trump said talks about reining in Iran's nuclear program would start immediately. Now, CBS News reporter Nancy Cordes asked the president about his stated goal of permanently ending that program.
16: The drafts of the deal that have been floating around barely mention Iran's nuclear program. So can you explain how exactly the deal achieves that goal?
12: So when I say permanently, it should be permanently. But if it's not permanently, we will bomb them.
6: The president also defended a part of the agreement that says the U.S., with regional partners, will work to set up a $300 billion fund to finance the reconstruction of Iran. Trump spelled out how Iran could access that money.
12: Only if we're not doing anything, we're not putting up money. Only if they're doing things right. If they're doing things right, if people want to invest, they can invest. But they had this $300 million fund. It's only $300 billion fund. It's only if they're doing things right.
10: Trump had criticized former President Obama for unfreezing Iranian funds and assets held abroad. The president has dinner plans this evening at Versailles with French President Emmanuel Macron.
17: Meanwhile, in the purple swing state of Georgia, the lineup for the November midterm ballot is now set. In two runoff elections in yesterday's Republican primaries, voters lined up behind President Trump's pick for the U.S. Senate but rejected his candidate for governor. And on the heels of last night's election results, Georgia lawmakers are returning to the state capitol. Republicans had been talking about redrawing election maps for 2028. WABE member station politics reporter Raul Bali is there, and he joins us now. Welcome.
18: Hey.
17: So you're at the state capitol. I understand a press conference has just been called. Tell us what you're expecting, Raul.
18: Well, actually, I've got now that press conference is involving House Republican leadership, state House Republican leadership. And we just got a hold of a letter from the House Speaker, the Republican House Speaker. The letter is to the governor. And I'm just going to read it to you because I literally just got it in my hands. Changes to Georgia's maps should only take place when members of the General Assembly and citizens have been given ample opportunity to gather the facts, provide input, and engage in meaningful discussion. For this reason, we will not be taking up congressional or legislative redistricting for 2028 during this special session. You hear some of the protesters in the background. They just found out moments ago and are cheering. And then we have that press conference in a few minutes and probably get an explanation. But let me tell you what I have been hearing. There has been heartburn among Republicans about doing redistricting, especially for redistricting for elections 2 years away. So there was heartburn about that. And there was actually concerns whether there were actually enough votes. Again, we're hoping to get more details from that. But really, we've seen this around the country where you've had legislatures redistricting following the Calais decision, which critics say, you know, gutted
17: right.
18: the Voting Rights Act. And that's what was going to happen here.
17: Right. So, Raul, that is very big breaking news. And the Calais decision you were referring to is the U.S. Supreme Court decision mm-hmm. that basically gutted one section of the Voting Rights Act from the 1960s. As you say, lawmakers in many states, especially in the South, had been redrawing new maps that highly favored Republicans and basically were making, you could say, gerrymandering, but redistricting many seats to make them very strong for Republicans. So now it's a very big deal that this apparently got overturned in real time. Does that mean that the Republican legislators in Georgia are responding to protests from, well, let's admit it, largely Democrats?

0: outbreak, then I wonder if you can talk a little bit more about this lack of trust. What does it lead to? What does it look like?
1: Yeah, so I think that, you know, trust undermines everything, right? The patients you're caring from who have the disease, their willingness to come into the Ebola treatment center and get cared for, their willingness to engage with public health officials. And so if you don't have trust, it's going to be really hard to get people to get tested, to follow the protocols that are being recommended, and to also come forward if they're sick. The cases can go what we call underground and go undetected and then can lead to other cases. So it is a really challenging situation. And one of the ways we combat that is by trying to engage people in the communities who are already trusted to help us liaise with the citizens living there.
0: Wow. I mean, so concerning. Where do you think this goes from here, right? Aid groups say the price tag could skyrocket soon.
1: Yeah, so I think, you know, we're already seeing large spread of the outbreak within DRC. We've had cases now spread into Uganda, now reports of cases in displaced persons camps. So it is going to take a lot of funding, and I know that funding has been pledged, but it'll be important to not just have that money pledged, but actually make it to the area where the outbreak is occurring so mm-hmm. they can use it for things like resources and PPE and diagnostics.
0: Kritika Kupali is an infectious disease doctor in Dallas who worked in the West African Ebola outbreak. Dr. Kupali, thank you.
1: Thank you.
0: It's here and now.
2: Students are not buying the idea that an AI-driven future is inevitable. They're excited about AI. They want to use the tools in ways that will benefit them. But they also know that they are dealing with a product, and they don't want to have a product-driven future. They want to have a human-driven future.
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5: Wearing a soccer jersey is usually just a way to support your favorite team. 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
11: Isn't it a light plane? Doesn't heaven every day pass a pearly gate?
0: For many years, the band Wilco and singer-songwriter Billy Bragg collaborated to put a trove of Woody Guthrie lyrics to music. The project is called Mermaid Avenue, a collection of volumes first released in 1998. And Billy Bragg and Wilco are now coming together for a very rare performance of these songs at the Solid Sound Festival in North Adams, Massachusetts on June 26th. And here to discuss is Billy Bragg, singer and songwriter and activist. What a pleasure. Billy Bragg, thank you for joining us.
12: My pleasure, Scott. Happy to be here.
0: How is this the first time that you and Wilco are going to perform Mermaid Avenue together?
12: Well, it's a couple of reasons, really. I mean, back in the day, I was working on this project and I invited Wilco to be part of it, but I kind of interrupted their cycle. They were about to record and release Summer Teeth. So when the album came out, we never quite got together to do a tour. And subsequently, they've been talking about me maybe coming over to Solid Sound, their festival in Northern Massachusetts, to do this. But unfortunately, it's always the same weekend as Glastonbury Festival. And me and my wife run a stage at Glastonbury Festival, the left field. But this year, Glastonbury is having a fallow year where they let the grass grow and the cows enjoy themselves. So seemed like the ideal time.
0: There you go. What a moment to perform these songs together. Now, again, these are lyrics originally written by Woody Guthrie. And I want to play a bit of another song, Way Over Yonder, and you sing with Natalie Merchant on this.

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8: The newly 80-year-old president of the United States is in France for the G7 summit. Reporters keep asking about the peace deal he says he'll be signing with Iran this Friday, mostly because no one knows the deets.
9: He gave him $1.7 billion in cash, green cash, from banks.
8: But the president wants to talk about Barack Obama?
9: They tried to bribe their way out of it. And you know what the Iranians did? They laughed at Obama and they said he's a stupid son of a bitch.
8: Why so salty, sir? Oh, J.K. Rowling, I know why. President Trump didn't achieve any of his objectives in the war with Iran, a war that's cost Americans maybe $100 billion so far. And Trump might end up giving Iran $300 billion to settle this war. Compare that to Obama's
9: $1.7 billion and hundreds of millions of dollars.
8: Iran won the war. Coming up on Today Explained from Vox.
9: Okay, thank you very much.
10: Thank you.
11: Live from NPR News in Washington, I'm Ryland Barton. The terms of a ceasefire between the U.S. and Iran are now public. NPR's Quill Lawrence reports they would reopen the Strait of Hormuz and end hostilities between the U.S., Iran, Israel, and Hezbollah.
12: A senior Trump administration official whom reporters agreed not to identify read out the memorandum of understanding that is expected to be signed soon. It would reopen the Strait of Hormuz to oil tankers, an urgent economic and political priority as oil and other commodities have surged in price. Iran could begin to sell its own oil, and billions of dollars in frozen Iranian assets could be released if subsequent agreements like Iran ending its nuclear weapons program are followed. The official also said if Iran doesn't live up to its end, the U.S. could easily resume bombing. Israel is not a party to the agreement, but it could be a spoiler if Washington cannot restrain the Israeli government from attacking Iran's proxy force in Lebanon. Quill Lawrence, NPR News.
11: With inflation at its highest level in more than 3 years, the Federal Reserve held its benchmark interest rate steady today, and the Fed hinted its next move could be a rate increase. It was the first rate decision under the leadership of the new Fed chairman, Kevin Warsh. President Trump expressed disappointment in the decision today.
9: Just keeps the country down, you know, so it's so unusual. But we have a very good guy over there now, so I'm guided by what he wants.
11: Trump nominated Warsh in hopes he would push for lower interest rates, but a wartime spike in energy prices has pushed rate cuts off the table for now. Luigi Mangione will assert a psychiatric defense at his murder trial for the killing of UnitedHealthcare CEO Brian Thompson. Mangione's lawyers told the court they will attempt to show that he was suffering from, quote, extreme emotional disturbance at the time of the occurrence. If a jury agrees, it could convict him of manslaughter instead of murder, meaning he'd be sentenced to less time in prison. The cost to rent an apartment was down in May, 1.5% from a year ago, according to a new report from Realtor.com. NPR's Stephen Bisaha says that's due to an apartment construction boom.
10: The U.S. built more than 600,000 apartments in 2024, the most in almost 40 years. That's caused a jump in vacancies and deals for renters. Mason Coleman's got 2+ months of free rent to move into his Nashville area apartment.
13: I even saw some places doing 3 months, 3.5 months free.
10: But other cities still have a housing shortage. Like when Chloe Trubb toured a Chicago apartment and was told there were 12 other showings lined up after her.
14: I'm like, 12?
15: He goes, it's a rat race out there. And I go, exactly what I've been saying, like, you know.
10: Realtor.com reports rent is still up 17% since pre-pandemic times. Zillow puts that rent hike even higher at 37%. Stephen Bisaha, NPR News.
11: U.S. stocks dropped today on speculation the Fed may raise interest rates this year to keep a lid on inflation. This is NPR News. The Trump administration says it's buying back another energy company's leases for wind projects as it seeks to discourage the expansion of wind energy in favor of fossil fuels. That brings the total amount spent on these arrangements to nearly $2.6 billion. Chicago-based Invenergy's wind projects were very early in development and will invest in natural gas and geothermal projects instead. A Seattle nonprofit has returned free World Cup tickets meant for children. It's in protest to the U.S. denying entry to a popular Somalian referee. Freddie Menades of member station KNKX has more.
16: African Youth Sports Academy runs a soccer league for children of African descent. It received 20 free World Cup tickets from a city initiative to send Seattle area kids to matches. But now it's returned those tickets to show support for Somalia's Omar Artan, a top soccer official in Africa who was denied entry to the U.S. for the tournament. Ali Abdullah founded the African Youth Sports Academy.
17: To us, it was like a Somali soccer team made it to the World Cup. You know, we were just trying to send him a message to show him that we love him, to show him that we admire him, that we're willing to sacrifice one life opportunity for him.
16: Seattle partnered with nonprofits in the business community to provide 1,400 tickets to children in the region. For NPR News, I'm Freddie Monades in Seattle.
11: An archaeological dig at the site of the Battle of Bunker Hill has revealed ammunition used in the fight, along with the outlines of an earthen fort built to protect the Patriots fighting the British. Celebrations will soon take place commemorating the 251st anniversary of the battle. This is NPR.
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20: 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He says, "Pardon me. Why have you invited me here on the 4th of July? The 4th of July is yours, not mine. You may rejoice. 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Why would you invite me into your temple of liberty?"
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21: I mean, I see this. It's so incredible. Ding, ding, ding, ding, ding, ding. Boom. Okay.
22: It's Today Explained.
23: Narges Bajoli recently co-wrote a piece titled "Iran's New Grand Strategy in Foreign Affairs." Here's a sample. "Rather than breaking Iran, the crucible of war has transformed it in unanticipated ways. To survive and establish new strategic advantages, the Islamic Republic had to adapt and innovate, changing how it waged war, ran the state, and managed society." We wanted to hear more, and we started with the obvious. The United States is taking an L.
24: Yeah, well, I think part of the problem is we didn't really ever know what this war was about. There were a few days when this war was about, let's bring freedom to the Iranian people.
21: "To the great, proud people of Iran, I say tonight that the hour of your freedom is at hand."
24: Then there were a few days when this war was about, you know, the death blows to the Islamic Republic.
21: "A vicious, group of very hard, terrible people.
24: And then there were also, you know, like, this is going to prevent Iran from making a nuclear weapon.
21: I'll say it again. They can never have a nuclear weapon.
24: Even though in June we supposedly obliterated their nuclear weapons program.
21: Completely and totally obliterated.
0: Their sites were obliterated.
2: Obliterated. Totally obliterated the site.
3: The order we received from our commander-in-chief was focused. It was powerful. And it was clear.
24: It was never really clear what this was really about. We had huge decapitation strikes that happened across Iran on the first days of this war that took out essentially the founding generation of the revolution.
21: Iran's formerly supreme leader, Ayatollah Khamenei, is dead.
24: We thought we were somewhere where the Islamic Republic was on its, like, you know, on its last legs, and all we had to do was push it a little bit more.
21: When we are finished, take over your government. It will be yours to take.
24: And so what we have now in, what are we, in June of 2026, 3.5 months after this war started, we have a completely new and younger generation in charge in Iran that is bolder, that is not as afraid of the United States. And then on the other hand, you also have, obviously, the Strait of Hormuz, which was not under necessarily this kind of Iranian control before, now is. And you have Iran, again, putting its will and basically saying Israel needs to pull back from Lebanon.
14: The end of the war in Lebanon is quite connected to putting an end to the war on Iran.
24: These were conditions that Iran could have never made in February of 2026. And now what we have coming out of this war is a stronger and more entrenched political establishment that leans heavily towards the IRGC and, you know, the Iranian sort of military, that is bolder and that now has sort of shown itself as being a key pillar of West Asia. That's going to create a fundamentally different Middle East going forward.
23: Yeah, tell us more about this new regime, because I think everyone's kind of heard, oh yeah, new Ayatollah, even more hardline than previous Ayatollah. Does that sum up this new generation that's in charge of Iran now, or is there more to it?
24: There's a lot more to it. So first of all, I think one of the problems we've always had with Iran here is we think about it as a dictatorship, as a country led by like one man at the top. That was part of the reason why they thought that they could kill the father, Ali Khamenei, and then the system would crumble under him. But you have a lot of discussion and debate all throughout the political system and throughout society in Iran. It is a highly dynamic system and a highly dynamic society. What we now have is, yes, we have the son of the former leader, Mojtaba Khamenei, who is now in charge. But what he represents is a whole-scale generational shift that's happened in Iran. We have a younger generation that, first of all, grew up pretty much after the revolution in Iran had already happened. Their side was already in power. That brings a certain kind of confidence and swagger to it. This generation fought the United States and Israel in Iraq, in Syria, in Lebanon. And from their calculations, they won in those theaters. So they are also a generation that is not afraid of confronting the Americans and the Israelis. They experience themselves on the battlefield, how they were able to push back the U.S. military, for example, from Iraq and so on and so forth. So there's a boldness to this generation. Their father's generation came about in the 60s and 70s. Yes, they were anti-imperialists. Yes, they fought against the Shah and sort of having the United States involved in Iran's affairs. But still, there was a level of respect for the might of what U.S. power meant and psychologically a sort of inferiority complex. You're now dealing with a generation that doesn't have that. That's fundamentally different. What has happened in Iran is now you have Gen Xers and elder millennials now running the show. I mean, this is one of the reasons they were able to beat out the propaganda game.
23: Are you talking about like the Lego AI videos?
24: Yeah, the Lego videos.
22: Make Israel great again.
25: Your government is run by pedophiles.
23: Which were funny.
24: Really funny. And they're still putting them out, right? And they're utilizing trap songs and like rap lyrics. And you can tell it's young.
26: You started the war. You thought you would win.
27: Uh-huh.
26: Now look at the mess that your country is in. Look at it.
24: I mean, if anyone spends enough time on the internet, This is not contrived. This is a generation that grew up online. There is a particular kind of shift that has happened that now Iran is being led by people who are of the 21st century, whereas a lot of these other countries are still being led by people who are fundamentally formed in the 20th century.
0: Okay, boomer.
23: I mean, how does the fact that Iran is now being led by Gen Xers, millennials, and not boomers like it was before, or like our country currently is, affect the new state of affairs in the country? I mean, what does that mean for the way the country is being governed internally?
24: This generation is not interested in advancing the revolution anymore, right? The revolution happened, it's a fact, and now they're interested in governing a state. What this war has done is it's shown that there's a technocratic class in Iran that is of the younger generation that has now come to the forefront that was able to not only execute this war in a very efficient and

0: the region.
1: The United States began to set up its security architecture in the Middle East, starting with the first Gulf War, in which it really began to establish its permanent military bases in the Arab Gulf regions. The promise was, bring in U.S. military bases, we will guarantee your safety, and we will also bring you into the American fold. You'll have great business opportunities, you'll make a ton of money. What we now see is that the Gulf understands that having American bases is actually a liability because the United States started a war without consulting them. It was not able to protect any of these Gulf countries and their economies. Iran is the size of Western Europe. I feel like we forget that a lot in the United States. But the reality is Iran is a massive country geographically. It's a massive country population-wise. And so the Gulf countries need to figure out a way to live with Iran that is no longer guaranteed through a like big brother protection of the United States that actually didn't materialize. So moving forward, first of all, it seems like the Gulf Arab countries have come to this realization, some quicker than others. But in essence, they are making payments to Iran now. They're figuring out ways to be able to sort of co-live with them into the future without Iran being isolated like it was in the past. That's a huge difference. The Persian Gulf region is fundamentally transformed. It will no longer be a place where the Americans can do whatever they want. It will now be a place where Iran will reassert its hegemony over that region. Iran sees itself as having won this war. And because this generation is bolder, it's actually going to be like, we're not going to budge. If that means your economy is going to hurt more, fine. You've been hurting our economy for 47 years. We're just going to play a game of chicken and see who blinks first. That's this new generation that we're dealing with.
0: Narges Bajoli is an associate professor at Johns Hopkins School of Advanced International Studies. Now that we've heard about the Iranian government, we want to hear about the Iranian people, and we will when we're back.

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1: 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They want to have a human-driven future.
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8: My name's Holly Digress. I am a senior fellow at the DC-based think tank, the Washington Institute, a curator of the Iranist newsletter on Substack. I'm also Iranian-American and spent my formative years in Iran.
9: And who are you rooting for last night? When Iran played New Zealand?
8: I mean, I know it's a controversial topic right now, but I was cheering for Iran.
10: Mohammed Rouhabi for Iran!
9: But you felt complicated about it, or no?
8: I think there's just complex feelings right now,
9: yeah.
8: Because of everything that's happened from January, from starting with the unprecedented massacre of anti-regime protesters to the war itself. There was a time when Team Medley, as we call them, or the national team in Persian, used to unite Iranians.

0: Indians from Tehran to Tarongelis.
1: Well, we just spent a bunch of time, Holly, talking about the new government in Iran and how it's been operating since this war began. We're coming to you to ask what life has been like for the Iranian people since this war started. And it's hard to know because it's been hard to access the Iranian people.
0: Throughout this war, what we've really struggled with is getting a pulse on the Iranian people, as you noted. And that was because there was a state-imposed internet blackout. It was the fifth iteration and the longest globally, according to the internet monitor NetBlocks. And so for people like me who obviously can't travel back to Iran and relies on Iranian, like monitoring Persian language social media or even texting on messaging apps like WhatsApp or Telegram with people inside Iran, I effectively, and not just me, but roughly 4 to 10 million members of the Iranian diaspora were cut off from contact with their friends and loved ones in Iran, and that was really gutting. And that being said, I should probably go back in time and explain what the other ones were. We first saw this happen during the bloody November 2019 protests, which security forces killed 1,500 protesters and used the dark cover of an internet shutdown to cover it up. And then we saw again during the 2022 Woman Life Freedom Uprising. And then it was these two wars, one being the 12-day war in June 2025, and of course, this recent war. And then the one I would say was the worst of it in terms of communications blackout was in January. And that was during the unprecedented massacre of thousands of protesters at the hands of security forces in a span of 48 hours.
1: So, do Iranians find a way to sort of cope with these internet blackouts? Is there, I don't know, a sense of routine at this point?
0: Well, there's several things happening there. I think coping is it's a hard word to use. Just imagine your phone stops working. Like, as any American who can't message their family or friends that are maybe living in other countries. They can't go on Twitter or Instagram. Like, maybe you can't watch Netflix anymore. And so, like,
1: that feels like the least of your worries when your country's big, Bob, but I take the point.
0: But no, but I'm just trying to give you a sense of like how it feels to not have access. And believe it or not, that was the sentiment Iranians felt. So one of the big impacts of the internet shutdown started with really having deep ramifications for the Iranian economy. The internet blackout during the war cost, according to an Iranian businessman, $80 million daily.
1: Hmm.
0: And 20% of Iran's workforce lost their jobs during the blackout.
1: When and why did this internet blackout come to an end exactly?
0: So it came to an end on May 26th. So once I think that the Islamic Republic felt that the negotiations for the memorandum of understanding were going somewhere, I got the sense that that's when they felt comfortable enough to lift the switch and turn the internet back on. And it also coincided with comments from President Masoud Pezeshkian. But I think it was overall a decision made by the Supreme National Security Council, because I think for them, they were alleging it was on the purpose of national security. But I would argue otherwise.
1: And what did you hear from people once this blackout was lifted?
0: One of the things that I saw that stood out to me, someone said, "Hello from Iran's prison after 3 months. We came from solitary confinement to the general ward."
1: Wow.
0: And I saw people start sharing stories, sharing things that they remember from the war or their anti-regime sentiment. Some diaspora Iranians began to post, like often humorously, about what Iranians inside Iran missed. So they used the hashtag Vaghti ke shoma naboodid, when you weren't here. And they started telling them, well, this happened and that happened. And some of them were taking jabs at the clerical establishment or at pro-war, anti-war Iranians. But there was a lot of humor in that moment, but also a frustration of feeling like their rights were taken away because they were unable to access the outside world. But there was also a real fear. I remember that someone started saying maybe a week after the internet went back online, then she lived in the West, and she was saying her mom kept calling every hour. And she's like, Mom, why do you keep calling? Everything's fine here. She's like, I'm afraid that I won't see your face for a long time again.
1: Mm. And I mean, I imagine there's residual fears that they could just hit the kill switch again, right? Whenever they feel like it, in 2 weeks, in 2 months, in 2 years.
0: Absolutely. And, you know, just the other week, we had these tit-for-tat strikes that happened. The first, I think, was the one between Iran and Israel over Lebanon. And I remember some of the commentary at that time was this real deep fear. And I'll read some of what Iranians said at that during that 48-hour span where we thought that there might be a resumption of the war. So someone said, please don't start a war. I don't want to be unemployed for another 3 months. Another Iranian said, I'm another internet shutdown in Iran away from a psychiatric hospital. And then there was, I'm not afraid of missiles. I'm afraid of going offline. And I'm scared to sleep and wake up in the morning to no internet. And then there were other ones that were Iranians that were just, you know, using dark humor, just making light of the situation. And these also stood out to me. Now is the best time to use the excuse of the internet shutdown to get that pretty girl's number. And then there was, I'm against war for now because I can't accept that I've seen three wars and in all three I've been single. And then finally, I said to my friend in Iran, what are you doing? He said, downloading and saving porn.
1: Oh, my God.
0: He's worried about another internet shutdown.
1: Oh, man. I mean, presumably the government knows this sentiment exists, that the internet is tantamount to liberty for the Iranian people. And as we heard earlier in the show, this government, for all its faults, is evidently interested in the work of governance. Does that mean they might get the message that these internet blackouts are wildly unpopular and maybe keeping the internet free-ish and open-ish is a ticket to keeping your people reasonably content?
0: I think if they were in the business of doing the kind of governance that their people wanted, they wouldn't have had these cyclical anti-regime protests over the years. But yeah, to your point, the truth is, I think they really, after the 3 months, and once they felt comfortable enough with the ceasefire negotiations, they turned the internet back on because they felt safe. Mm. But when I look at the big picture for them, this shutdown and the ones before it is really not a matter of national security, but one about controlling the narrative and also making sure that Iranians' voices aren't heard by the outside world. At the end of the day, this is an authoritarian government that has not had the interests of the Iranian people at heart. They've been dealing with systemic mismanagement, corruption, and repression for decades, and that's why people have been going to the streets for years. And I'll quote Iran-based dissident rapper Timur Salehi when the news emerged that the memorandum of understanding was being finalized. He posted a video on Instagram and he said, از این مسیر به بن‌بست نمی‌خوره چه با جنگ، چه توافق، چه حتی حمایت کشورهای دیگه. Iran's freedom has never been dependent on the will of another country. So this path won't reach a dead end, whether through war, an agreement, or even the support of other countries. Iran's freedom seekers are still alive, and they'll keep going step by step. Thank you.
1: Okay, that's it for the show. If you want even more from Holly, she recently wrote Iran's Next Internet Blackout is Inevitable for The Atlantic. Peter Ballin on Rosen produced today with Kelly Wessinger, who's celebrating a birthday. Happy birthday, Kelly. Happy birthday, Kendrick. Happy birthday, Nim. Amina Al-Assadi edited, David Tatasciore and Patrick Boyd mixed. Gabriel Dunatov fact-checked. I'm Sean Ramos for him. This is Today Explained.

0: Ventura County driver who hit a car at more than 100 miles an hour, killing two people, has been sentenced to state prison, and some Santa Barbara researchers have developed a tool which allows you to check the wildfire resiliency of your community. Find the stories at kclu.org.
1: This is Bird Note. The white-tailed kite is a bird of prey with an uncanny ability. Facing her slender body into the wind, with pointed wings and broad tail outstretched, the bird appears to hover mid-air, like, well, a kite. White-tailed kites are mostly pale, except for black patches on their wings and their signature red eyes. They only live in a few states in the U.S., but they're common in grasslands throughout much of Central and South America, where they hunt for rodents and small prey. These raptors can be territorial during the breeding season, when males defend prime hunting grounds to feed their mate and chicks. But the rest of the year, kites are more gregarious. It's not unusual to find 100 kites roosting in the same clump of trees. Though white-tailed kites are globally abundant, they still face threats from habitat loss as humans convert native grasslands to farms, pastures, and urban developments. We can support these graceful raptors by preserving the grasslands they call home. For Bird Note, I'm Michael Stein. This episode is dedicated in memory of Alice Ashbaugh, a lifelong birdwatcher and amateur ornithologist.

0: KCLU programming is made possible by contributing members and in part by Ensemble Theater Company of Santa Barbara, presenting Every Brilliant Thing. A child starts a list of every brilliant thing in the world, hoping to help his mother through depression. The audience is invited on an interactive journey through life's highs and lows, discovering joy in the simplest things. Running June 3rd through the 21st at the New Vic.
1: You see some students who have deep concerns about AI, and you have teachers who are trying to stake out a middle ground and chart a new path for what AI education could look like for their students.
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2: From The New York Times, I'm Rachel Abrams, and this is The Daily. With the school year ending, educators and parents all over the country are taking stock of the earthquake that is AI in the classroom. Today, my colleague Natasha Singer talks about the year that reshaped American classrooms and how one dedicated teacher helped his students chart their own path into an uncertain future. It's Wednesday, June 17th. Natasha Singer, welcome back to The Daily.
1: Thanks for having me, Rachel.
2: So the school year is done for most students across the country, and it's been a really contentious year when it comes to one topic in particular, which is AI in the classroom, something that you have been covering. Can you summarize for us what the fight is over specifically, and when did it really get started?
1: You know, Rachel, I've been covering tech in schools and tech industry influence in schools for The New York Times for more than a decade, and I've never seen the kind of parent backlash about school tech that we're seeing. And particularly, as you pointed out, AI is becoming the new flashpoint. And I think that it's partly because of the context. First of all, there are massive concerns about cheating. Students tell me they're sitting in the front row of class and the kids in the back row have got their Chromebooks open. And whenever a teacher asks a question, the kids in the back are looking up the answers on Gemini or ChatGPT. And if they get called on, they're just reading the AI answers.
2: Wow.
1: And so there are all these concerns that these AI tools could pose serious risk to kids' learning, to kids' critical thinking. That's part of what the fight is about. And so I think the concerns about these generative AI tools, right, which can produce texts and images, are multiple. You've used ChatGPT and other tools. They regularly make stuff up.
2: Right.
1: And so one of the things is, are they going to misinform students and are students not going to know? The second thing is that you're basically offloading human tasks to a bot. And if you are a child or a student who doesn't know how to think critically yet, or who doesn't know how to use research, or doesn't know how to analyze a text passage, then it's like both hindering the development of your own human skills and also creating this result that seems human-ish. It's human-esque. And we've seen a series of reports and studies cautioning against using AI in education and the problems it could cause. Mm. And one of the biggest was a report from Brookings earlier this year in which, you know, they looked at hundreds of studies and they spoke with hundreds of students and teachers and researchers and parents and technologists across the world. And the Brookings report said that, at least for now, the risk of using generative AI in kids' education far overshadows the benefits.
2: I want to pause briefly here and talk a little bit more about some of those risks that you articulated, because what you are describing as the concern is fundamentally about critical thinking, right? If the assignment is to read Othello and explain what it means, or look at a piece of civil rights law and
5: try to explain how it might apply in a different situation. Theoretically, what students are being offered is a machine that can do all of that for you. And just to use an imperfect metaphor, if you think of the brain as a muscle that you exercise by learning to think critically in schools, this is a tool that basically takes away that exercise.
1: Absolutely. It's completely different to read a play like Othello or study primary source documents on the history of the civil rights movement or even listen to a podcast versus getting an AI to synthesize that for you, to summarize that for you, to explain it to you. And parents are saying they want to see more research and more studies about the impact of these tools in schools. In New York, we've seen a groundswell of concern specifically around AI and a huge push to get the school district to put a moratorium on using student-facing AI tools and asking for an immediate pause on AI in schools. And one of the things that's remarkable about this polarizing debate is that the folks that are actually in the middle of this, the teachers and the students, are largely left out of the discussion. And so this year I spent a lot of time going to schools and asking teachers and students what they think. I found that more and more teachers and students aren't buying the popular polarizing narratives that, like, AI is magically going to transform education or AI is going to tragically doom education. You see some students who have deep concerns about AI, and you have teachers who are trying to stake out a middle ground and chart a new path for what AI education could look like for their students.
5: And what does that path mean? What does it look like?
1: Well, a great example is a teacher that I started talking with earlier this year.
6: Okay. Can you just tell me a little bit about your class and the school? You're in Newark?
7: Yeah, I'm in Newark, New Jersey at North Star Academy, which is a charter school. I've been there for a long time, so I've...
1: His name is Scott Kern. He teaches Advanced Placement U.S. History.
7: It's a passion, for sure. It's hard for me to imagine doing anything else.
1: You just see he's the kind of dedicated, engaging teacher that you wish you had or that you would want for your kids.
7: Helping them become good writers, good thinkers, good people.
1: And, you know, like many of us, Scott started experimenting with AI chatbots.
8: My kids and I were using it to make silly stories.
1: And then he signed on and did this fellowship program for teachers where he learned to build his own customized AI tools tailored to the history courses that he was teaching. And he's the head of the history department.
8: And I thought, wow, this could be so helpful for me as a curriculum planner.
1: And you can see that that's really useful.
8: Lesson planning, lesson design.
1: But as he's using these AI bots more and more,
8: I thought, I think there's opportunity here.
1: It occurs to him that the AI might also be able to help engage his students in learning AP U.S. history.
8: To hopefully deepen their thinking and to make for like a richer discussion.
1: But in very limited doses.
8: When teachers know when the moments of academic friction and critical thinking are happening, they can choose that AI will not enter the picture at those moments. And if we do that, then AI, I think, can augment learning in some really powerful ways. And
1: so educators know that the thing that makes students learn is friction, right? The fancy term for it is productive struggle. If something is easy, you might not retain it. But if you think through something yourself and you ask questions and maybe you make mistakes or maybe you correct it or maybe, you know, you have this epiphany about how to synthesize information from different time periods or whatever, it's going to stick in your head. And so Scott decides to develop some AI tools to see if he can help that productive struggle, that friction with students. And one of the things he does, remember, he's a AP US history teacher, is he creates a debate bot. And in the middle of class, students stop for 10 minutes and they start talking with the AI tool that Scott made. And it's saying to them, what do you think was the primary cause of the Chicago race riots? And students say, here's what I think the reason is. And you've got the bot saying, okay, what evidence do you have for that? What's the primary source for your argument? And what about what else is happening around the rest of the country? Maybe it's not isolated to Chicago. The bot is designed to try to push their thinking further and help them hone a deeper argument.
5: Right. It's not trying to think for them.
1: But also, after about 10 minutes, Scott's like, okay, close your computers. And now we're going to talk about this ourselves.
5: He wants to make sure that his kids are still exercising their brain muscles, so to speak.
1: Right. And it's working. Inside the classroom. Outside the classroom, Scott and one of his teacher colleagues, Mike Taubman, are getting worried because they're noticing that a lot of students are turning to AI tools more frequently. And I have been seeing this a lot in my reporting this year. Like, yeah, there are plenty of kids using AI to cheat or to take shortcuts. But I'm also talking to teens around the country who are using chatbots to, like, create fitness routines or look up recipes or envision their prom dresses or make animated selfie videos.
5: No, it's every time you do a Google search, it is integrated into dating apps. It's everywhere.
1: Right. And so Scott and his teacher, Mike, were, like, just growing concerned about their students.
8: Who knows what's going to be out there in 6 or 7 years? Imagine that they get there and we have done nothing to prepare them to think critically about AI. If we're helping kids figure out the world and their futures, then we have to help them figure this out too.
1: So the teachers decide that generative AI is actually a crucial new subject that teens need to be fluent in.
5: Mm-hmm.
1: And the way they're going to deal with this is they're going to create a new course, and they're going to call it Driver's Education for AI.
8: So our goal in all of this, by the end of the class that we're having, is for you all to think of yourselves as drivers of the technology.
5: We'll be right back.
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12: For the umpteenth time, immigration is a labor market story.
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12: I'm Kai Rizdal, current policy, future problems. 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
11: That's coming up this afternoon at 3, also at 6:30 in the evening on KCLU Public Radio.
5: This is The Daily. I'm Rachel Abrams. Back to my conversation with Natasha Singer about the pushback to AI in the classroom and how one teacher is helping his students chart their own path into an uncertain future.
1: So I actually went to the first class of the semester earlier this year in February. 16 students had signed up. It's an elective class, and most of them were seniors preparing to graduate.
5: Okay, so what do they talk about in the first class?
8: You control the wheel. You control where things are going. You are not a passenger who's just sitting there letting AI happen to you. You're in control.
1: They focused on having students think about agency.
8: So to kind of think about this in your own lives, we're going to do what we're calling a 24-hour audit. So you're going
1: to look at this, the teachers asked the kids to think about when were the times that they actively asked a chatbot to do something for them specific.
5: Hmm.
1: And the cases in which you're like on Instagram and there's an algorithm and it's just feeding you content and you're like just scrolling through.
5: They're being asked to think critically about whether they're thinking critically.
1: Right. Which may seem obvious. But of course, most of us just mindlessly are using these AI tools all day long.
5: Sure.
1: You know, and in addition to this exercise where they thought about whether they were AI passengers or AI drivers, the students had this fascinating conversation about creativity.
14: Pause. So right there, that clip of the building falling was an AI-generated clip. Now, you would think, like, what's the big deal? It was less than a second, but it caused
1: a big commotion. Looked at a scene from a movie where a director had used AI to generate an explosion, and they talked about, like, is that film director still the creative force behind this part of the movie, or should the AI also get a co-directing credit?
5: Mm-hmm.
1: And when we talked to students from the class, they weren't naive about the potential impacts of the technology, and you hear their really sophisticated thinking when we ask them about it.
15: Okay, so I'm Anna, by the way. I work on The Daily, which is, you know, like...
1: So podcast, our Daily producer, Anna Foley, spoke with a few students.
16: I'll start. My name is Brianna Perez, and I'm currently a senior, and I'm 18.
17: My name is Nicholas Wortham. I'm currently a senior, and I'm 18.
18: My name is Adrian Farrow. I'm a senior, and I'm 18.
15: Okay.
1: And Anna asked them broadly about what they had hoped to get out of the AI literacy class and how they thought about AI now.
16: I decided to sign up for this class because I actually did an internship last year and I saw how there was a lot of AI co-pilots that helped in like business databases. So I feel like AI isn't going to go nowhere. So it's better for me to learn it now. So I will be more like aware and know how to work AI in my future.
18: Mm-hmm. So I just wanted a better understanding of how AI can help me in my thinking. Mm. Like going throughout this class, it kind of made me realize that I have to approach AI with a certain purpose in mind instead of just mindlessly asking a general question, because then AI will kind of drive me and I won't drive it. Mm. Yeah.
15: Yeah. What did you think about AI before you started this class?
16: To me, I think the misconception that I had is AI kind of has the answers to everything, because I had some very specific tasks that I was working on. And if I wasn't specific, giving the AI context or like being straightforward with what I needed it for, it wasn't as accurate or efficient as I hoped it was going to be. And it just showed me that I had to put a lot more effort into my own personal thinking and taking the initiative on my own versus solely relying on AI in places that I probably shouldn't have solely been relying on it for.
15: When you look back on this course, do you have favorite lessons, any memories that, you know, you had a light bulb moment or like were funny or silly?
16: I would say probably the first class. We had an example chart of like, how are you a driver and how are you a passenger? And I was like, I really sat back and realized, I was like, Spotify has an AI like DJ, and I'm always listening to the AI DJ. It plays all of my favorite music. And I was like, that's AI unconsciously driving me, because I'm not picking the music. I'm just listening to whatever it generates. And it was funny, because I was just like, I feel like I have a good understanding of AI, but this idea of like being a driver wasn't really something that I ever thought of.
15: Did you change how you listen to music? Like, do you still use AI DJ?
16: Yes. Okay. I try to like be more specific. Like, if I don't like the song, I'll skip it now. Before, I just let it used to go on and on and on, but you know, I'm trying to get better.
15: Yeah, you're trying to say like, if it's going to pick music for me, it should be straight hits.
16: Yes.
15: Yeah. I'm kind of curious, like, before this class, like, I feel like I see a lot of people in my life using AI, including my parents. Have your parents used AI? And, like, what is that like?
16: Yes. So, recently, I went on vacation with my mom, and our whole itinerary when we were in Puerto Rico was completely ChatGPT generated. Mm. But my mom was like, this saved her so much time, and most of the places we went to were actually pretty good. But I would say the issue with both of my parents is they cannot tell when something's AI generated. Mm.
18: So my dad is mostly a call type of person. Like, he'll call me instead of text me. Mm. But recently he's been texting me and using ChatGPT.
15: How can you tell?
18: I can tell because that is not the way he talks at all. The times he does text me, it's only like one word short answers. And now all of a sudden I'm getting this long paragraph of like advanced words. Mm. Not to say he doesn't know them, but that's not him. And it really caught me off guard, and I asked him about it, and he said, yeah, ChatGPT really helps me formulate my grammar. And I was telling him that I want to hear what you have to say, not ChatGPT. So we talked about it for a bit, and he kind of understood where I was coming from.
15: Mm-hmm. That's a big task as your family ambassador for AI.
18: Well, they say it themselves, like, I'm growing up in this time of AI, so mm-hmm. I feel like it's kind of up to me. Mm-hmm.
1: So these students have taken on the roles of teachers. They're teaching their parents about AI and how to use AI responsibly.
5: But Natasha, given just how fast all this AI technology is evolving, what are the chances that whatever these kids learn this semester would be outdated by the next school year?
1: That's a really good question, but I think what's fascinating about these teachers is they're trying to get students to think deeply about its implications for society, not just how to use it, and the questioning skills that they're learning can be applied to any technology, whether it's social media or like upcoming quantum technology. And so I think of this not so much as AI literacy as AI civics. Mm. It's a civics class. And so as a final project, the students got up and they presented a kind of declaration of independence about this technology.
16: I hold these truths to be self-evident. That artificial intelligence is a tool created to expand human potential.
19: The AI is meant to be a tool to help people instead of replacing human thinking. It is only
17: to foster personal harmony. We seek a personal connection with technology that serves to enhance the human experience without replacing it.
16: That creativity is lost whenever convenience becomes more important than growth, and that true learning still demands struggle, reflection, and creativity. And that
20: AI should be viewed as an extension for humanity, designed to unlock solutions for critical challenges.
16: Whenever AI begins to diminish honesty or human connection, we have the responsibility to limit its use and to question its influence, because learning
17: educational institutions may authorize the usage of artificial intelligence, provided it remains a tool of support and never a surrogate for the educator. In conclusion, we stand firm against the surrender of our autonomy. We assert our role as the architects of the future.
1: When you think of what parents are concerned about, mm-hmm. that there's so much tech in schools, that it is rotting kids' brains and bamboozling them and they won't be able to think critically, like here you have 12th graders who arrived at a place where they're excited about AI. They want to use the tools in ways that will benefit them. They have specific ideas about what uses that might be, but they also know that they are dealing with a product and they don't want to have a product-driven future. They want to have a human-driven future. Mm. And I think that that's like an amazing outcome for parents who are concerned about the overuse of tech in schools.
5: Well, to your point, Natasha, what people are worried about with technology is so existential, right? Like it's really important how we educate kids. But what is the world that we are educating them for? Because what this one teacher is doing, even if it does work and it gets students to think critically and use these tools better, that feels very out of scale with the advances this technology is making in basically every other sector of our lives. Like this feels a little bit like a David and Goliath story.
1: So I think you're picking up something that's really important. We all know there's a massive, massive power imbalance between trillion-dollar tech giants pushing schools to train kids on their AI tools and the durable critical thinking skills that teachers like Scott and Mike believe are in the best interests of kids. But I think it's part of a much bigger thing that's happening where we're questioning what we want the world to look like. I'm visiting schools all the time. And students are not buying the idea that an AI-driven future is inevitable.
5: Natasha Singer, thank you so much.
1: Rachel, thank you for having me.
21: Natasha Singer covers technology for the New York Times.
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0: I'm Dr. Anthony Lizerwitz, and this is Climate Connections. Sports are a big part of many kids' lives, but climate change is disrupting their ability to play. In a survey by the Aspen Institute, U.S. parents reported that their kids missed an average of 7 days of practices and competitions in 2024 due to extreme and changing weather conditions. For example, extreme heat or wildfire smoke can make it unsafe to play outside. Heavy rain can flood fields. And a major storm can wipe out facilities.
2: Goals, nets, balls can also be completely threatened in the event of an incident of extreme weather.
0: Jessica Murphy is an assistant professor in the Department of Exercise and Sports Science at the University of North Carolina at Chapel Hill. She says college and professional teams may have the resources to quickly recover after extreme weather, but that's often not the case for youth sports teams.
2: We don't see these organizations rebuild or relocate in the same way we do at the higher levels.
0: And community sports programs, which provide affordable access to athletics, often have the hardest time recovering. So as the climate warms, some kids may have fewer opportunities to play and compete. Climate Connections is produced by the Yale Center for Environmental Communication. To learn more about climate change, visit climateconnections.org.
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30: In Los Angeles, I'm Kai Rizdahl. It is Wednesday today. This one is the 17th of June. Good as it always is to have you along, everybody. We begin today with the Federal Reserve's new chairman, Kevin Warsh, and his first press conference. And as he promised, changes are coming.
4: We've got a task force for that.
30: This was a more bureaucratic than usual press conference. The economics of it in a minute, of course, but the main takeaway was that Warsh, as he said during his confirmation hearings, is bound and determined to change the way the Fed does business. Telltale sign number one, five, count them, five new task forces on, should you be curious, communications, the Fed's balance sheet, economic data, productivity and jobs, and inflation frameworks. So, that. Also, though, and more immediately,
7: at this moment in time, it doesn't feel as though providing forward guidance is right.
30: Forward guidance. That thing the Fed's been doing for the past, 15 years or so, letting everybody, which mostly meant markets, letting them know which way the Fed was thinking monetary policy, interest rates, were going to go well in advance of actually voting on them. This is a big deal. So I think it's important to hear Chairman Warsh's rationale.
7: I think the financial markets work less efficiently when they ask a question, how will the Federal Reserve react to that incoming information? The more that markets are paying attention to what's happening in the real economy, deciding what's good data and what's less good data, the more financial markets can price what they believe is the most likely and what are the tail risks. Financial market prices are probably the most important source of information to guide central bankers. But when all the financial markets are doing is reflecting back what we've said, then we're taking the most important source of information and we're being blind to it.
30: All right. So the economy and Warsh's thoughts on it. Inflation is too high, he said. The Fed's going to get it under control, he said. He did not, though, say anything about forward guidance on how the central bank was going to do that, except for this.
7: You've heard me say before, I tend to focus on the left of the decimal point. Well, the two is the left of the decimal point. For now, zero is to the right. I see no reason until we have reestablished our commitment and ability to deliver on the 2% inflation objective to revisit that. So that'll be outside the scope of what we're taking on.
30: 2.0 is where the Fed wants inflation to be, as Chairman Warsh said. The decimal placement on inflation right now, according to the most recent Consumer Price Index, has a 4 to the left of it and a 2 to the right of it. For those wondering what President Trump had to say about the Fed's decision not to cut interest rates today, as he has made clear is his monetary policy choice, I'm going to give it to you. This is a quote. It really is. Whatever. Wall Street today, traders didn't think too much of the new guy's press conference. We'll have the details when we do the numbers.

0: Right now, Lima, the capital of Peru, is already experiencing unusually warm conditions, as Simeon Tagle reports.
1: Trapped in a thermal inversion between the Andes and the Humboldt Current of Antarctic waters, welling up in the Pacific, Lima normally has one of the most stable and predictable climates on planet Earth. But not this year.
2: Feeling the ocean so warm and being able to swim in this time of the year and sunbathing, it's amazing. Definitely something odd. It's weird.
1: Fabricio Laura is bodyboarding without a wetsuit and enjoying Lima's Redondo Beach. Peru's sprawling capital of 10 million, maybe 12 degrees south, but right now should be cool, grey and overcast. The Pacific here is typically frigid this time of year. As Laura puts it,
2: your joints would hurt as soon as you approach or feel the water on your feet here in the shore. So yeah, for me, it's quite concerning.
3: Peru, Ecuador are usually ground zero for El Niño, and this is what is happening right now.
1: Severin Fournier is a climate scientist at NASA.
3: There is this huge worm of blob water in the ocean that traveled from the Western Pacific and that is now soaking the coast of South America.
1: Fournier says the latest predictions show a 63% chance that a major El Niño will develop in the next couple of months. Some are already calling it a Godzilla El Niño, possibly the most intense on record.
3: El Niño is happening on top of a lot of human-caused warming already. A lot of the impacts are on steroids.
1: That could wreak havoc on the global food supply, on top of the economic disruption already caused by the war with Iran. Peru has the world's largest anchovy catch, supplying around 40% of the world's fish meal, a key input for animal feed, but the government has just suspended the fishery to prevent the anchovy population collapsing. There are hardly any fish, says Martel Ventura, an angler on this Lima beach, who has spent hours here without catching anything. The fish prefer colder water, he says. More hot water rising to the surface of the Pacific would transfer more energy into the atmosphere. That could mean drought in Australia and parts of Asia, flooding here in Peru, and heavier winter rains across parts of the United States. That will benefit some farmers, but could wipe out others' harvests. For NPR News, this is Simeon Tagle in Lima, Peru.
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5: And from KCLU Public Radio, more All Things Considered coming up. Mark Dugan in for Dave Meyer on this Wednesday. It's 4:18. Coming up on the program, Kevin Warsh held his first news conference since taking over as the Federal Reserve Chair. With inflation at its highest level in 3+ years, Warsh and his colleagues held interest rates steady. And Lionel Messi answered questions about age and injury with a hat trick in Argentina's World Cup opener. We'll find out about what makes the 38-year-old Messi so unique as World Cup coverage continues here on KCLU. Got a strong marine layer setting up. Right now it's sunny in inland locations, been kind of cloudy along the coast all day. Tomorrow, more clouds across the entire central and south coast. Clouds, fog, possible drizzle actually through Friday. And in the midst of all this, there's still elevated surf possible along the beaches tonight. Clouds and fog with some light rain overnight, lows down in the 50s. And light rain and fog will linger into the day tomorrow. Highs tomorrow only in the 60s. Friday more of the same with clouds, drizzle, and cool temperatures only in the 60s. One traffic incident to report right now. It's southbound 101 at Westlake Village Boulevard. Report of a crash there. No word on which lanes are affected, but units are on the scene.
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1: How does a fashion magazine that's more than 130 years old stay relevant? 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
3: It's coming up from when you wake up until 9 tomorrow here on KCLU. We'll also have local weather, local news weather, and traffic. I'm Mark Dugan in for Dave Meyer. It is about 4:30. All Things Considered continues next. Many Iranians who are against the country's regime feel betrayed by the looming deal to end the war. They feel the U.S. abandoned them after having promised support. That story coming up after NPR News on KCLU.

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2: That's from when you wake up until 9 tomorrow morning here on KCLU. Another hour of All Things Considered just ahead. We've got KCLU News coming up in just over 4 minutes. We'll visit a raucous World Cup watch party in Thousand Oaks. And at 5:14, we'll hear from a former negotiator from Iran about what Tehran may be thinking ahead as it prepares to sign a preliminary agreement with Washington. 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
6: For Wednesday, June 17th, this is All Things Considered from NPR News.